0: The Rocky Horror Picture Show went on to be a global cult phenomenon, infamous for rowdy and raunchy audience participation. A stroke in 2012 ended Curry's stage and screen career, but he continued to work as a prolific voice actor. Alice Wolfley, NPR News.
1: The next tropical storm that develops in the Atlantic this hurricane season will be named Dolly, but it's not connected to Dolly Parton. Storm systems are named by procedures set by the World Meteorological Organization, and names are reused every 6 years. This season has had three tropical storms, and the next name on the 2026 list is Dolly. 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
3: A high-profile dispute is playing out in Texas over surrogacy and parental rights. Abortion opponents and some lawmakers in Texas say the state should limit or ban surrogacy as soon as next year. Next time on 1A, why is the debate over abortion rights turning to surrogacy, and what a changing legal landscape could mean for other fertility treatments? 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

0: From WABE in Atlanta, this is Closer Look. I'm Rose Scott. Coming up on today's program.
1: It was always my dream to play Pan in the band for Culturama.
2: The life of a steel pan player is not for you. I know what happens when these men get together and stay out all hours of the night and so on. It's not a place for a good Christian girl. And even if you play for fun, no.
0: From this year's Bronze Lens Film Festival, a coming-of-age story filmed on the island of Nevis from director and native Juliet Jeffers. She talks about Pangil and why being accepted in the Atlanta-based film festival is pivotal as a filmmaker. And then later in the program, Georgia Secretary of State Brad Raffensperger is, yes, gearing up for one more midterm election. He'll discuss safety and security concerns and review key deadlines for Georgia voters, plus a little reflection on his time as the state's top election official. All that's ahead, but first a check of this news. As you just heard on NPR, Democrat Everton Blair Jr. will represent Georgia's 13th congressional district for the rest of the year. As WABE's Jeremiah Vance reports, he beat the late Congressman David Scott's daughter in the runoff election last night.
3: Scott died in April while seeking re-election, having served since 2003. Blair's experience includes 4 years as the board chair of Gwinnett County Public Schools. He won about 53% of the vote, while Marcy Scott reeled in about 48% at the time the race was called. However, Blair fell short in his earlier run to be the district's Democratic nominee in the coming November election. Instead, Democratic State Representative Jasmine Clark will face off against Republican Jonathan Chavez to fill the seat for the next 2 years, starting in 2027. Dormiah Vance, WABE News.
0: Well, let's talk about the weather. Weather-wise, summer is far from over. We have some very hot days ahead in Metro Atlanta, but a new analysis focuses on nighttime temperatures and finds the number of unusually warm summer nights has increased, as we hear from WABE's Molly Samuel.
4: Even though nighttime temperatures are cooler than daytime, those overnight lows really matter because cooler summer nights give our bodies a chance to recover from very hot days. But nights are getting warmer. According to a recent analysis from the nonprofit research group Climate Central, there were, on average, 50 more unusually warm summer nights in Atlanta in 2025 than there were in 1970. Atlanta's warm summer nights are made two times more likely because of climate change, according to the group. Atlanta City Council recently asked the mayor's office to create a heat plan to help protect vulnerable residents. Molly Samuel, WABE News.
0: And from climate to land, the U.S. Environmental Protection Agency says it has officially cleaned up one of Georgia's most contaminated sites, as we hear from WABE's Marissa Mecki.
5: The Cedartown Industries property sits on 7 acres, about 60 miles northwest of Atlanta. From the 1870s to 1980, the land was used to smelt iron ore, leaving the soil and groundwater contaminated with heavy metals. It was one of over 15 locations throughout Georgia the U.S. EPA has designated as a Superfund site, the agency's list of environmentally hazardous places. In 1993, the EPA decided cleanup crews needed to excavate the contaminated soil, address contamination in groundwater, and place controls on the Cedartown property to restrict land and groundwater use. After years of remediation and monitoring, the agency says the property is officially ready to be off the Superfund site list. Marissa Mecki, WABE News.
0: A Georgia lawmaker is laying out a path to reform the use of license plate reader cameras, like those made by Atlanta-based Flock Safety, amid backlash over police misuse, as we hear from WABE's Shemaine Cruz.
6: Republican State Senator John Albers is forming a task force to determine whether clear training, tighter access protocols, and consistent auditing can help balance public safety and privacy. He's tapping the Georgia Association of Sheriffs and the Georgia Association of Chiefs of Police to weigh in, so recommendations can be presented to the General Assembly in January. Albers says while audits have revealed instances in which officers accessed Flock databases to check on acquaintances or partners without a legitimate purpose, the technology is helpful for tracking down suspects of crime. In general, critics like the ACLU say stronger oversight is a good idea, especially if state and local leaders can't take the most civil liberties protective step of eliminating license plate readers altogether. Shemaine Cruz, WABE News.
0: And finally,

you. Remembrances and tributes to one of music's legends, Dolly Parton, who died yesterday at the age of 80. Now, beyond the hits, record sales, and acting career, Parton is also being remembered for her philanthropy and dedication to many charitable causes. And that includes investing in a historic black neighborhood in Nashville, supporting historically black colleges and universities, and also anonymously funding for band instruments, equipment, and uniforms for underfunded and predominantly black high schools throughout the South. Now today, following a closer look, a remembrance of Parton with Fresh Air's Terry Gross in their 2001 interview. Then tomorrow night, Dolly Parton, Here I Am, you can watch at 10 p.m. on our PBS station, WABTV. And this Friday at noon, in place of Closer Look, we present a Dolly Parton treasure trove with public radio music host Paul Ingles, featuring some essential Dolly Parton recordings, along with some lesser-known favorites from remarkable 49 solo albums, and of course, so many beloved collaborations. Truly a legend. This is Closer Look. We're back in a moment.

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0: And Closer Look continues from WABE in Atlanta. As always, I'm Rose Scott. It's week two of the Atlanta-based Bronze Lens Film Festival. This year's lineup features 157 official selections. And that includes a film short. It's called Pam Girl, filmed on the small Caribbean island of Nevis.
1: It was always my dream to play Pan in the band for Culturama.
2: The life of a steel pan player is not for you. I know what happens when these men get together and stay out all hours of the night and so on. It's not a place for a good Christian girl. And even if you play for fun, no.
0: Well, Julia Jeffers wrote, directed, and stars in this coming-of-age story. She's from the island and joins me now to talk about the making of the film, the inspiration behind it, and why being selected for Atlanta's Bronze Lens Film Festival. It's a pretty big moment for her. So, Juliet, welcome.
3: Thank you. Thank you so much for having me. You know, as I was listening to the clip that you just shared, I just thought about how much I love the steel pan drum. That
0: it's
3: sound.
0: Beautiful. It's crisp.
3: Just, it, right? And it just relaxes me. Mm-hmm. It's melodic. It makes me think about my childhood.
0: I can imagine. That's mm-hmm. where I want to start because, Juliet, for listeners who may not be familiar with Nevis, tell them about this little small island, about, what, 36 square miles, something like that?
3: Yes, very tiny. My father was born in Nevis. My mother was born in St. Kitts. So St. Kitts and Nevis are sister islands.
0: Okay.
3: And then there's me. I was born in the Bronx, but very much connected to my roots. And I love it. I go back and forth as much as I can.
0: Yeah.
3: And just so proud to be a part of this community. And also the fact that I wrote this film and shot it in Nevis mm-hmm. was huge. And so I'm just excited about this journey that I'm on.
0: It's a beautiful island. And listen, to say, oh, I grew up on an island, but tell me about the people. Tell our listeners who are not familiar, the people there, their culture. What do you want to share?
3: Well, one of the things that people that visit will notice right away is you are greeted by good morning, good afternoon, good night. And so that already just tells you a little bit about the people.
0: Yeah.
3: And when you say, how are you? It's not just like a thing to say, right? In passing, it's just like they really want to know.
0: So you have to stop and have a whole conversation.
3: The whole conversation.
0: not like, hey, what's up? What's happening?
3: I'll
0: catch you later.
3: Right. So it's like they want to know. When people visit, they want to know about where you're from and all of that. So it's just a warm environment and it's beautiful.
0: I can imagine. How long have you been a filmmaker?
3: So you know what? I've been an actor forever.
0: True.
3: Since the early 90s. But this is my directorial debut.
0: Really?
3: Yes. And I'm so excited because for the first film to shoot it in Nevis was mm-hmm. a dream come true. And I'm on this festival tour right now and just the accolades and the recognition that I'm receiving from all of that has been great.
0: Let's talk about the theme here in terms of Pan Girl. And I hope I said it right. Mm-hmm. I had to check with someone to make sure. But it's there's a connection here. It's a coming of age story, but there's a huge connection here for you as well.
3: So let me just go back a little bit, mm-hmm. right? Pan Girl originally was a one woman show that I wrote and starred in. Mm-hmm. And when I originally did it, it was a Trinidadian story because I talked about the history of the pan.
0: Which comes from
3: Trinidad, yeah. right? And originally, it's based on a woman who grew up at a time in Trinidad when females weren't allowed to play the pan. So she had, yes, in the 50s, females were not allowed to play. So she had to sneak around to get lessons. And so when I decided to do a film in Nevis, it's because I was working with the film commission and the government to help them build their film industry. And I just thought, I was thinking of ideas. I was, you know what? I have this story. So let me switch it. So I shifted some things and made it an envisioned story. But when I write the feature version of it, mm-hmm. it's going to include the history of Trinidad and all of that in there.
0: How much of your experience of being on so many different sets, whether it's, you know, for a movie or for a series, were you able to say, you know what, I've seen directors do this. That's going to help me in my directorial debut here.
3: Absolutely. And here's the thing. At first, I actually didn't want to direct because I saw how much directors work. Because, you know, us actors, we can, you know, take a break, have our coffee, sit in our trailer, whatever. The directors do not have a break. Mm-hmm. And I said, no, that's going to be too much. I already wrote it. I'm going to star in it. I'm going to, you know, producing, raising money, all of this stuff. But I was convinced to do it. And once I made the decision to do it, my heart opened up. I just knew it was the right decision.
0: And everyone, not everyone, but it seems like you use, it's all Native folks that worked on the set that mm-hmm. was important for you.
3: Yes.
0: You didn't bring any out, not even right down to the catering. Listen, you're on Nevis, so I know the food was great.
3: Exactly.
0: So you didn't need to do that. But mm-hmm. this really is an island, total island production.
3: Yes, yeah, so we did have some of the crew members. I flew some of them out from the States. But other than that, all the actors, and we had some other crew members who were locals. And it was just really important for me to, I mean, what was great was they got to see some of the professionals from Hollywood mm-hmm. do their thing. And so they learned. And my idea is that now they can do their own thing as well.
0: Had there been any productions filmed on this island?
3: So Nevis in particular, they've had productions, but this is the first sort of professional production yeah. that has been done there. So then professional production going through the film festival circuit as well. It's a first.
0: How long did it take you to film it?
3: We shot it in 6 days.
0: Really?
3: Yeah, yeah. The film is 15 minutes long.
0: Yeah.
3: So we shot it in 6 days, six long days. but it's all, you know, and in terms of what you were saying before about the what I've learned on set as an actor, you know, you pick it up. You pick it up. So it's so, and I already directed actors in solo shows in the theater mm-hmm. world. So the idea of directing actors wasn't foreign to me. And then I learned, you know, they always say if you're a first time filmmaker, you get a good DP, you get mm-hmm. good assistant director, all of that. So you have a great team around you. And I did.
0: Did you go into this thinking, you know, we'll make this if we can get into a few film festivals? That's great. But you've been selected for a lot of film festivals here.
3: Yes.
0: Including Bronze Lens.
3: Including Bronze
0: Lens. Take us to that moment when you, I don't know if it comes in an email or they send you a text and they said, hey, you're in.
3: Yeah. Well, it comes in an email. And of course, I was smiling from ear to ear, right? And it was just really, you know, I love Atlanta. I've worked here before. I have a recurring role on Tulsa King, and that mm-hmm. shoots here. Mm-hmm. And I did an episode.
0: Now, Sly Stone wasn't mad that he wasn't in the movie, right? Because he's in Tulsa King, right?
3: In Tulsa King, yeah.
0: Did he say, hey, how come I wasn't in this movie? That's a terrible Sly Stone. I'm doing the best
4: hey,
0: I can.
4: Hey.
0: He said, hey, yo, you didn't use me. But there's no.
3: I was like, sorry, Sly, you didn't make the cut. Yeah, so I did that show. I did a show called Found here.
0: Yeah.
3: So it's always great to come to Atlanta.
0: Oh, Found is my producer, LaShawn, loves Found. She loves that.
3: Okay. I was on that show.
0: Yeah.
3: Yeah.
0: She's like, it's great. I'm like, okay.
3: I know.
0: I got to check it out.
3: Yeah.
0: Full disclosure, I haven't watched it, but you. So you get this, you're in Bronze Lens, it's Atlanta. I know you have family here as well.
3: Mm-hmm.
0: And also, this is Bronze Lens Film Festival is an Oscar, an Academy Award qualifier for film shorts.
3: Exactly.
0: What are you thinking?
3: If you win the festival, then your film automatically is eligible to submit for an Oscar. So that's very good.
0: What's the feedback been like for you?
3: Well,
0: do you pay attention to it?
3: Well, you know, I mean, in general, because we won, I won Best First Time Filmmaker in Diversity in Cannes.
0: Mm-hmm.
3: So the festival was there, as well as we won for Best Original Score. And I've had some other nominations as well. And so I'm getting great feedback. Everyone, you know, one of the biggest things people say is, I want to go to Nevis now.
0: Yeah.
3: You know, because it's not, it's, you know, because Nevis is the backdrop and beautiful backdrop for this beautiful story.
0: Is there more to be filmed? This island?
3: The feature film.
0: Yeah.
3: The feature film. That's what's coming up.
0: So it is. Oh, you want to expand?
3: Well, it's yes, for sure. That is the plan. I'm in the process of writing it now and hopefully be able to shoot it next year. And then more festivals, more awards, more all that beautiful stuff.
0: Well, as someone who knows a lot of independent filmmakers, let's talk about some of the other aspects of this that people may not know about. They may, but listen, you also got to raise money.
3: We have to raise money.
0: How's that process for
3: you? Let me tell you something. If I knew in advance how much it was going to cost to do this film, I'd probably be still waiting to raise the money. Mm-hmm. So naivete helped a lot for me because I had no idea what I was going into. Mm-hmm. And it just started with $5,000. My friend, one of my besties, I was telling her this, I wanted to do this. And she says, I'm going to give you $5,000. Just like that.
0: Now, what's her name?
3: I know, right?
0: I got a film. Bestie, I got a film.
3: Bestie, right? So she gave me $5,000 and I was like, okay, this is a great start. Yeah. And I did a fundraiser and I took out a loan and I happened to have a great tax refund that year.
0: That helps.
3: Yep. I had a big residual check come in. So besides all the donations that I got, everything else just came from, you know, me pulling from mm-hmm. everywhere I could think of.
0: There was a story on Marketplace Morning Report this morning. It talked about it's a great year for summer blockbusters. And mm-hmm. I was thinking about, you know, our interview coming up and how independents have to work so hard just to get even a film short made. Mm-hmm. And my goodness, a full feature length. But independent filmmakers are they're such an important part of the whole ecosystem.
3: Yes, yes. Because I feel like independent filmmakers, they're not necessarily telling a story to make money. Mm-hmm. They're telling a story because it's something that they need to do. They need to get that story out there. They have a message that they want to share. And so there's a little bit more passion when it comes to the art of filmmaking, I believe.
0: As you watch this being edited, are you one of those directors now saying, maybe I should have did this at a different angle. Maybe I should have had... maybe change this dialogue? Or did you, once it was done, you said, you know what, that's it, I'm good?
3: The hardest part was letting go of scenes.
0: Yeah.
3: And letting go of moments that I thought were so brilliant. It was like, oh, no, we got to keep this under a certain time and we got to take that out, you know. So that was something that took getting used to. But my editor was great, Chris Chereau, mm-hmm. shout out to Chris. He was great in terms of like, no, you know, this is a better fit. For sure, you know, and it was.
0: I have a listener who says, Rose, I'm curious if she ever thinks about maybe selling this to a bigger streaming platform, or is that something that she doesn't really concern herself with?
3: Well, when it comes to the feature, for sure, mm-hmm. you know, the point of doing the short was, first of all, just to get my feet wet, mm-hmm. right? But also to have a tool now that I can say, listen, I was able to do this short. Can you give me a whole bunch of money to do my feature?
0: But... you know, are you concerned about, do you have to give up some of this in terms of ownership and copyright and all of that? Because I've heard independent filmmakers say, you know, we'd love to be on X platform, but got to give up so much.
3: I know.
0: Unless you can negotiate.
3: My original idea was, oh, I want this. I want to go to Disney. You know, that was my original, because it's a very Disney-esque kind mm-hmm. of
0: it is.
3: Piece, right? Yeah. And so that was my original idea, and I'm still open to that. And I know it's, you know, I think it really just depends. When the offer comes in, I'll have to weigh it out at that point.
0: Yeah?
3: Yeah.
0: How much fun are you having?
3: Oh, my God. So much fun. So much fun. I love, you know, I said, okay, look, I'm going to mess around and love directing. Watch me. Yeah. And sure enough, I'm ready to do the next thing.
0: So what have you learned about directors that you didn't know when you were just being on a set, and now you say, you know what? I need to send this director a case of wine for how I acted.
3: I was always good on set.
0: Now, every actor has said that.
3: Mm-hmm, mm-hmm. No, it's, you know, for as far as directing, one thing that I'm still learning but had to learn was time management. Mm. You know, very, very important, because you don't, like I said, I mean, I saw it going in, you know, I was like, yeah. Ooh, they work a lot. I got to manage that time.
0: Is this also a love letter and an appreciation for this island, Nevis?
3: Absolutely. And at the end of the film, I dedicated it to my father, because it's a story about a daughter and father relationship. So, mm-hmm. of course, I took a lot from my own personal relationship with my father. And he was a proud Nevisian. Mm-hmm. He was proud of where he was from. And so to be able to do this, it is a love letter to my dad and a love letter to Nevis.
0: And the island, how excited are folks?
3: Oh, they're so excited. When we had the premiere in Nevis, yeah. And so for them to see themselves being reflected on screen, it's something that they've never seen. So to see that on screen in such a big way was huge for them. I mean, yeah. I was in tears when the credits were rolling down, tears were rolling down my eyes.
0: Yeah?
3: Yeah.
0: Wow. Well, listen, this will be screened at the Bronze Lens Film Festival this Thursday mm-hmm. at Terra Theater. How excited will you be to have, you know, Atlantans see this.
3: They're very excited. And there's some Caribbean communities, too, that Absolutely. Are going to be coming out at 5:15 tomorrow, Thursday.
0: If someone says, you know what, Julia Jeffers is sort of a trailblazer in terms of, you know, for Navisions and filmmaking, you accept that?
3: Absolutely.
0: Yeah.
3: And proud to be, you know, and I'd like to do more things. This is just the beginning.
0: Just the beginning.
3: Mm-hmm.
0: Now, if you have a scene, you know, you have your next one, you need like a public radio host.
3: Mm-hmm.
0: I'm just saying that I'm available. I don't have an agent, but...
3: Uh-huh. I got you.
0: You got me.
3: How's your West Indian accent?
0: It's a work in progress.
3: Okay. Let me hear a little something.
0: It's a work in progress. I am not going to be disrespectful to the Navisions and all the other Caribbean nations, but you tell me how to do that, and I'll work on it.
3: I got you.
0: Juliet Jeffers is an actor, writer, and director, and the creative mastermind behind the new film Pango. Thank you so much. Congratulations on all of this.
3: Thank you so much for having me. It's been a blast.

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3: I'm Jim Burris, host of All Things Considered on WABE. 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I'm serious. It is the best kept secret on the road. Why? I don't know, but drivers here are in love with the left lane. They can't wait to get into it. And then it slows down. And if there's not a traffic jam already, don't worry. 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

0: And Closer Look continues from WABE in Atlanta. I'm Rose Scott. Now, as of this past Tuesday, there will be 70 days until the 2026 midterm elections. And there are some key voter deadlines that we'll get to in just a moment. Now, since 2019, Brad Raffensperger has served as Georgia's 29th Secretary of State. He was reelected in 2020. Now, the legacy of a Secretary of State is typically kind of mild. We'll call it mild. But that will not be the case for Brad Raffensperger.
1: Mr. Secretary, why didn't you just quit and walk away?
2: Because I knew that we had followed the law and we had followed the Constitution. And I think sometimes moments require you to stand up and just take the shots. You're doing your job. And that's all we did. You know, we just followed the law and we followed the Constitution. And at the end of the day, President Trump came up short. But I had to be faithful to the Constitution. And that's what I swore an oath to do.
0: Now, Raffensperger is preparing Georgians for one last midterm election before he leaves office in January. So, we see it's fitting, appropriate to reflect on his two terms and some eventful happenings. Welcome back to Closer Look, Georgia Secretary of State Brad Raffensperger.
3: Good to see you again, Rose.
0: You know, we've had a lot of conversations over the years, and now we're about 70 days, less than 70 days away from November 3rd election, but you're still in this post, so you want Georgians to understand, Georgia voters. Between now and then, there's some key deadlines, right? What do you want folks to pay attention to?
3: Well, number one, if people want to vote absentee, they can begin the process of getting their name in there. We've actually already received and accepted over 45,000 voters to vote absentee in the fall.
0: Now, I want to back up because I know that with news and sometimes misinformation, we know that the Supreme Court did side with the Trump administration on the mail voting restrictions. What do you want listeners to know about if that will all impact Georgia? Because I want to get some clarity.
3: It will not impact Georgia.
0: Okay.
3: There's actually another injunction that's still in effect also. So that just kind of further supports that nothing's going to change. But also Georgians need to understand that we actually do robust citizenship verification. We do robust, you know, just voter list checks all the time.
0: Mm-hmm.
3: In fact, the state election board even hired some fellow to go ahead and take a look at what the counties were doing. And so it's been our ongoing process to make sure the list is right.
0: Mm-hmm.
3: And now it's really what we've been working on is with the counties, making sure new poll workers are

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1: Is we're going to be online. We're going to look at them, but any voter could download those and count every single race, whatever race they want to take a look at and do their own work. It's very transparent.
2: And when you talk about that and you make it very clear and you say it's transparent, but you have had to probably say this so many times, and especially since 2020, then why is it always that there are these allegations against Georgia in terms of its election system? Do you think? Is it just purely, it's a political because folks just want to use it?
1: Well, I know that it, probably one political party uses it as a get out of the vote, you know, strategy. And it probably works from one side of the aisle because it's like, you can't do that to us. We're going to get out and we're going to show you we're going to get out the vote. But we've been.
2: Well, there's nothing wrong with encouraging people to get out
1: the vote. Exactly. And they talk about, well, the other side doesn't want you to vote and all the kind of politics about it. But at the end of the day, if you really
2: look
1: at
2: the other side, then
1: well, the other side, I don't know why they do it, because when you tell people not to vote because you can't trust the vote, then they listen to their to the higher ups, you know, and then all of a sudden they don't show up, and then they end up losing a race, and then they say, why did that happen? And so at the end of the day, we have free, fair, and fast elections. We have over 84%, according to UGA, that trust the processes that we have in place here. That's the highest in the entire country. In spite of all this negativity we've gotten from both sides, pushing back on this issue or that issue. And when you look at it, we're going to have quick reporting of the results. That is also a big, huge trust builder. And then we keep those lines shorter than 1 hour on election day. Mm-hmm. Another big trust builder.
2: A listener may say, well, you've had to face more criticism, though, from the Republican Party, which you are a member of. And my question is, and particularly in the last 4 years, how have you had to, is there any internal wrestling with that? Because this is a party that you belong to, that you believe in, but you've gotten the most noise. One could argue you've gotten the most noise from the GOP that was not warranted and it wasn't correct.
1: Well, I took an oath and I believe in that to the Constitution of Georgia and America. But you know, if people don't want to value that, what are they going to value? Look at our founders. We're celebrating America 250. You had people that signed that piece of paper, and all of a sudden, the Brits knew who they were. They could hunt down, you know, every signer of that. John Hancock, hey, where does that guy live? Let's go, you know, take whatever he's got. And the British had the military to do that. These people, you know, risked an awful lot. Why don't we honor those folks? If you're not going to honor the, like, and I think it's really important. I honor the founders. I honor the Constitution. It's important to me. Because it's important to voters. It's, you know, your vote. And I think we need to make sure that we always protect the vote so it's free, fair, and fast. So I can tell someone, after we've done all the process, all the risk limiting audits, everything, this person lost, this person won. And I think that the measure of a person is that they accept it. It's a bitter pill. I just lost a race several months ago, and I didn't like it. But at the end of the day, I knew the results were accurate.
2: Part of honoring also is to acknowledge when there has been wrongdoing, and this nation has wrestled with a lot of wrongdoing, whether it's about the institution of slavery, unfair voter restrictions on black folks here in the South and others. So you can sit here and say, this is what we need to do. But do you feel like you could have done more in relaying that message, and particularly to, for the sake of this conversation, both sides? Listen, I'm doing my job. I'm honoring, you know, what this nation was founded on in terms of democracy. And we could have a whole another conversation about other aspects. Could you have done more, you think?
1: If you look at what we had back in 2019, Secretary of State Brian Kemp had a bipartisan commission to look at what does the new voting system look like. Then I took over, we finished that up, and then the General Assembly had a bill, House Bill 316, that got the system that we do have. And so that was a Republican-led bill. And if you look at in the election of 2020, President Trump won on the ballot marking devices with the paper ballot system. Where he lost was actually on the absentee ballot, just because Republican voters chose not to vote, you know, absentee. They voted in person.

0: person. But
1: well, he lost. The bottom line is he lost.
2: At the bottom line,
0: when he added it all up, yes, he came up short. And that's a nice way of saying he lost. But at the end of the day, it was a free, fair election in the middle of a pandemic. And that was what our job was doing. Mm-hmm. Roll it forward then to where we are today. You know, everything that we've done, we've improved the process further. Everything that we have worked on in our office. Mm-hmm. Because now all of the early voting and all the absentee ballot that has been accepted, those results have to be reported 1 hour after the polls close. We're not waiting until 12 o'clock at night, 2 o'clock in the morning. We can get those done right away. What happens during the day, we're starting to roll those results out. And mm-hmm. by 10 o'clock at night, unless it's a very, very close race, you pretty much know who's won all the different contests in Georgia.
1: You have, throughout this conversation, you have laid it out very clearly in how secure and safe you feel Georgia's election system is. But yet and still, this just past July, the DOJ sent your office a letter. I guess we call it a warning that Georgia could face prosecution if it finds that non-citizens are voting in the state's federal elections. What's behind that then? What do you think? Well, you have been very clear about our election system, but you still got a letter from DOJ.
0: Well, that was a blanket letter they send out to everyone, and for some reason we received a copy. But I do know that we've done 3 citizenship verifications. What's really a sad commentary, do you know that there's some states that haven't done a single one? And yet 80% of all voters, 70% of all Democrats, 78% of African-Americans, 90% of Republicans, so the large majority think only Americans should vote in our elections. So I did an audit.
1: Wait, say that again. I want to make sure listeners understand, because you said a lot there. Go back. Yeah.
0: 70% of all Democrats, 78% of all African-Americans, 80% of all voters, 90% of Republican voters. So take that all together. It's a huge majority of people believe only American citizens should vote. And so I believe that strongly. And because of that, I did the first citizenship check back in 2022, 2021, before we came into the reelection of 2020, the last election we had mm-hmm. in 2022 for the governor's race. And so that's the first one. Then we did the second one. We're finishing up the third one, probably be done the end of this month. And then we'll be ready, good to go. But we take it serious to check citizenship because voters say we want to make sure only Americans are voting. So the DOJ sent the letter, but hey, I'm already on my third one, and some states haven't even done one yet. Go bark up their tree.
1: Did you put that in your response?
0: No, that's just me talking to you today.
1: Well, I would have put it in the letter. I guess that's why I'm not Secretary of State, because they're arguing that Georgia does have the right to remove, and I'm using their language, quote, ineligible people from the voter rolls 90 days before an election. That goes against, you know this, that goes against the National Voter Registration Act. This argument by the federal government.
0: NVRA is very clear that we, in effect, are precluded by federal law to do any citizenship voter list maintenance of a major nature 90 days before an election. Mm-hmm. Now, it does have that we have to be able to put people on up to 30 days, and that's why you have that 60-day. And there's a lot of people that move from time to time. I wish that we would update NVRA, but unfortunately, it's going to take bipartisan work from both sides of Congress, and I haven't seen that happen. And yet they all want to campaign on it, and then they want to start, you know, chomping on my hindquarter about this stuff. And I'm thinking, hey, buddy, you've been a congressman for 2 terms. What bills did you introduce? Oh, I didn't do anything. You didn't do anything, yet you want to come down and talk to Georgia? You want to talk about other states? Yet you did not do any of the hard work, which mm-hmm. is pulling in the other side of the aisle. It's a tough, you know, it is a tough lift. But that's why you're going to have a meeting of the minds. You have to have those tough conversations instead of just talking about what the states are doing. But many of the states are doing a great job. And we've been ranked really high by Heritage Foundation. We've been ranked number 1.
1: Mentioned the Heritage Foundation, some people...
0: Exactly.
1: To be fair...
0: The bipartisan policy senator has also given us top marks.
1: Integrity, it may not be a high priority for some other groups when it comes to the Heritage Act. I just wanted to let you know that.
0: I'll list the left and right. We got it from both sides. Right. High marks. We've never been ranked above... You know, we've always been above number 10. Like, we've been... I think number 5 was the worst mm-hmm. ranking we got. So we do a good job, but I think that Tennessee seems to do a good job. They always get high marks. Florida seems to get their results done really quickly. So at the end of the day, a lot of states are doing a good work mm-hmm. and they've got some really dedicated county election officials.
1: Are you prepared for, because you've been down this road in November, some candidate doesn't win, it could be of either party. And immediately they start saying, ah, see, Georgia, here we go again. You know, you prepared for that. You've been through it once.
0: We're prepared.
1: Maybe twice.
0: We're prepared. We're battle tested, but our system's prepared because we have a paper ballot. And every voter selection will be on that ballot. And we are actually going to do several things. One is there going to be 15 different contests, 15 different races that we're going to do a risk limiting audit. Some states don't even do one.
1: Take our listeners through that.
0: So that is when you take a sample size, a statistical significant sample size, and then you just find out what the results were. And if you're within that percentage, you can say, yes, this person won, this person lost. Now, when that race gets within, say it's a county commissioner race, and it's within 10 votes, you could actually do a 100% hand recount. We have the paper ballots. But we're also going to do we have all the ballot images, and we actually run those through a big scanner. It's an optical reader, and it only reads the human readable text. It does not read the QR code. And it'll give you, and it's going to give you, like it did in 2024, the results for every single race, not just the top dog, but also the water and sewer commissioner, you know, county commissioner, someone that's on the school board. It could be whatever race it is. Every single race, you'll know what the results are based on the scanned image. And those scanned images are also available online to every single voter in Georgia. They can do their own counting if they want to.
1: And you, as it relates to the actual systems here, and we know about Dominion and all that, but you, Georgia's current election system here in terms of the actual when folks go in, you put your hand on it. This is the best. This is the best. This is the most transparent way here in Georgia we can do that. Is there any other, if you had to change anything about how we vote in this state when we walk into a polling location, is there anything that you would change or you want to see differently that we don't do currently?
0: Well, I think that when you look at getting what's the next system look like, the technology, you know, for the system we're using right now was probably developed somewhere between 2015, 2020. And we had two people that, you know, put in a bid. Now you can look at this, you know, 8 to 10 years later, what technology is out there. And I hope the General Assembly goes through that thoughtful process. And I think that's what they're going to be working on before they get into the election. And then when they come back next year, then they have to make a decision. And then they're going to have to figure out a way to fund it. The Dominion contract is up in 2030. If they want to do something sooner, then that's up to them. But they're going to have to
1: Would you endorse keeping with Dominion? I mean, that's a system,
0: unfortunately,
1: a company that you like?
0: It's not about that. The system we know is accurate. There's the other company that bid on it, we knew that their system was accurate. It's just that Dominion's bid came in at $110 million. Their company was almost $150 million. And I'm a contractor, and when you're that far off the mark,
1: you're looking at the
0: you're
1: dollars.
0: You're looking at the dollars. Yeah.
1: The dollars and the quality.
0: And the dollars and the quality. And they're both one and two utilized systems in the entire country.
1: I have a question from a listener that says, there's a lot of speculation that the federal government may deploy federal troops to polls this year. The governor recently said there are no plans for deploying the National Guard. What authority does Secretary of State Raffensperger have on this issue? Can he object to such a decision, or is he at the whim of other state and federal leaders? And we should note also that now running for governor, Rick Jackson, sort of hinted that Donald Trump would do this. Governor Kemp, as this listener's noted, quickly came out and said, hold on. What do you make of that?
0: I think Governor Kemp has already stated his position that he wasn't planning on using any guard forces.
1: Yeah.
0: And at the end of the day, that would be his decision.
1: But do you support that?
0: I support Governor Kemp's position because I don't see any need for it.
1: Yeah.
0: We've been through some, obviously close elections. We had the 2022, we had the 2024. Mm-hmm. And in spite of that, we did not have mayhem at our polls.
1: Mayhem at our polls. That could have been a book, like your second book that you could write, Mayhem at the Polls.
0: Another bestseller.
1: It was.
0: More books for the garage. Yeah. I'll mention that to Tricia when I get home.
1: Was there therapy for you in writing that book, Secretary of State, Secretary Raffensperger?
0: It's a record of what happened.
1: Yeah.
0: And very few things have changed. I think in the book, I talk about two dead people, and now we've gone through the whole thing, and we're up to less than 15. But the facts were the facts, and I stand by what was in there. It's a factual accounting of a time in our history, the 2020 election.
1: Abolition says, Rose, what about a dashboard to track your vote on election day? We could track votes by precincts in real time. Is that something that would be beneficial? I think it'd be kind of a hard to do. I don't know. Would it be?
0: Well, what we do is we actually, on our dashboard, mm-hmm. you can find out who's actually voted.
1: Sure.
0: County by county, because the county really does that. The challenge you have, you don't want to give too much information, because next thing you know, if you're listing it minute by minute, second by second, and all of you can see, you know, who's just voted, you start wondering, well, and then trying to figure out backwards, like, who are they voting for? I think it's getting a little bit too personal in people's face. I think it's better than what we do right now. Mm-hmm. We tell you exactly where we are today, or every day we were doing, and we're updating it during the day, during early voting, which people started slow, and they start seeing it climb. But you know, who's turning out the vote, what mm-hmm. words the strong votes are, and all of a sudden you notice that, you know, both political parties say, hey, folks, we need to turn our people out here in this county here or that county there.
1: And particularly if you were doing it in early voting, too.
0: Yeah.
1: I got to ask you, how do you sum up your two terms here at Secretary of State for Georgia?
0: We are leaving things much better than we found it.
1: Mm-hmm.
0: We found a well-run office. But just because of time where we were, we had to make some major improvements in the process and really update it. The machines that we had were, 20 years old. We had no paper ballot system. Mm-hmm. Imagine if we would have had that in 2020. It would have been talk about mayhem. How would you ever really, put that issue to a legal bed, mm-hmm. so to speak? So we've improved the process for that. We've improved corporations. We've improved professional licensing, securities and charities. And now we have a program, Safe at Home, which we're unveiling. Mm-hmm. So all these different areas. We have a financial awareness program. Everyone wants to talk about elections. But we have ladies on our securities and charities division that are going in and teaching people about financial skills that they'll need when they get out of prison. They're going to women's prisons teaching these programs.
1: Mm-hmm.
0: I don't think they thought they were going to be signing up for that, but they have a strong sense of, this is what we should be doing to help the, people that, have made some wrong decisions. Let's help them make the right decisions when they get out. So it's a lot of different things we've done.
1: That you all do, and besides the election.
0: We did before, yeah. But we are recognized as tops in the country for election processes. And I'm recognized that no matter what, mm-hmm. I will follow the law and follow the Constitution. And that's what people respect. They're tired of politicians that don't do their job.
1: All right. So to that point, as we begin to wrap up, are you willing to admit any missteps, bad decisions, troubling decisions, challenges?
0: No. The challenge that we have is...
1: You were perfect all the way through, Mr. Secretary.
0: When people don't like the results, you have to, explain the bad news in the best way possible. And I don't know if maybe diplomacy is something I need to work on at some level. I do the best I can trying to, give people the hard truth that they come up short. But at the end of the day, because I know the system and I know the people behind the system and I know the process we have in place, that our elections are free, fair, and fast.
1: What's next for you?
0: Wait and see.
1: Oh, come on now.
0: I like you, Rose.
1: We go back. You can,
0: I know we do.
1: Drop me a hint.
0: You may be one of the first to know. Thanks.
1: Yeah. Where will you be election night?
0: Probably in our war room.
1: Yeah.
0: I'm not on the ballot, so mm-hmm. I'll be down there just watching us, tying it all up and reporting the results. And then calling the governor, say, this is the person that won this race. And because I know he'll want to know.
1: Will you take a call from President Trump?
0: Absolutely. Take a call from anyone. Why wouldn't I?
1: That's for you to answer, not me. You've been through a lot.
0: I have.
1: Yeah.
0: But what can I say?
1: Have we in the media been fair to you these two terms?
0: Not by and large. There's a few of you out there. You ask some, kind of interesting questions. I'll just let it go at that.
1: You talking about me?
0: No, I'm not talking about you. But, hey, I'm a straight shooter, too.
1: It's Greg Bluestein. I mean, he's just terrible, that guy. How do you deal with him?
0: Well, we're not doing that now.
1: I'm waiting for my text from Greg. Secretary of State Brad Raffensperger, thank you so much for coming and taking the time. You have always answered the questions, even though I suspect when you didn't want to, but that's okay. And I've enjoyed our many conversations over the years.
0: Thanks. Appreciate it.
1: Let me know what that next chapter is.
0: I certainly will.
1: All right. Thanks. It for this edition of Closer Look. Our producers are LaShawn Hudson and Daniel Razel. Our supervising producer is Tiffany Griffith. Our engineer for today is Ariel Sims. 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Now, I ordered my costume. I hope it's going to be here. If not, I'll just be in a WAB t-shirt and some sweats. 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As always, I'm Rose Scott.

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1: And I need help to negotiate what that thing is. And so when I find that adult children go to therapy, often it is you're dealing with some of the things that happened in your childhood, or you're dealing with some of the things that are interpersonal in our families of origin. It just simply is the case that we have a lot of things that we deal with, right, in our lives with our family. And so what often happens for the people that I talk to is that they would go to therapy and start talking about their relationship with their therapist. And often the therapist, a good one, will give lots of strategies for dealing with, you know, if when you go home, here's how you can manage the conflict. And in fact, my first book, Families We Keep, is all about this. So in that book, I interview people who stay in relationships with their families. And a lot of it was, oh, okay, here's the strategies that I can use to make this okay. And that is beautiful work. What happens is sometimes it doesn't work. And so in that case, it would be that the therapist is helping the individual renegotiate their own thinking. Well, what would it mean, right? So often they would bring, the person would themselves bring up maybe going no contact to the therapist, and then a good therapist will support you in that process as well. So I think it's really, you know, we see a lot, I personally see a lot of, on TikTok or social media, therapists talking about estrangement. And I really don't see a lot of encouraging estrangement. I think what I see is explaining estrangement and trying to help people understand what estrangement is, how it works, and what the consequences of it are. And I think that would be good therapy. Of course, are there probably therapists out there who, I mean, I don't know. No one in my book really talked about that, where they would be like, you have to estrange your mom. I also think that often we try to find simple explanations for complicated problems. And therapists seem like a really easy target for, you know, oh, as a therapist. The other person that often is given the fault of the estrangement is the in-law, the spouse-in-law. Like my son got married and, you know, his new wife estranged us. And again, it's the same exact story with the therapist, where when we have conflict, we resolve it. Or, you know, it's sort of like learning a new language. And that was much more likely to initiate this estrangement with the family of origin, rather than the spouse saying, we have to cut your mom off.
2: My guest, Rin Rizik, is professor of sociology and co-director of the Center for Aging Families at The Ohio State University and author of the book Families We Lose, A New Explanation for Family Estrangement. We'll be right back.
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8: my on the next Fresh Air, we remember Dolly Parton, who's died at the age of 80. 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

0: That's Dolly Parton, recorded in 1974. So do you know how this song ended up being used in The Bodyguard?
1: Well, they had told me that when Kevin Costner and Whitney Houston were doing this movie, Kevin also, I think, produced this movie and put all this stuff together. There was a song they had wanted to use, that they had planned to use as the theme song instead of I Will Always Love You. And then come find out, like a few weeks before, that they had, I don't know what the song was, but a few weeks before, the song they had planned to use, someone else recorded it and put it out. So they were in desperate need of a song to say basically what I Will Always Love You said. And from what I understand, Kevin Costner's secretary said, did you ever hear a song that Dolly Parton, that country star, you know, the one with the big boobs and the big hair? Seriously, she said Dolly Parton, that country star, she said she had a song called I Will Always Love You, and I think it'd be perfect. And she brought it in to him, and they said he loved it, and so they chose it.
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1: This is Fresh Air. Our jazz critic Martin Johnson says all 20th century jazz greats have cast long shadows that their 21st century protégés must escape, but few musicians have a harder task than vocalists. Evading the extraordinary grounds set by first-name legends like Ella, Billy, and Sarah, and establishing a distinctive style of her own is a daunting task. Yet, he says, Cecile McLaurin-Salvant has accomplished just that. Amid a remarkable series of recordings and live shows, she's created a unique vocal style and curatorial skills that make each new recording an event. Her latest recording, With Every Breath I Take, is her most daring yet, a traditional recording with an orchestra and a program of ballads. Yet Martin says that although rooted in the classics, Salvant always sounds in the moment.

0: This is NPR News.
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3: My best interviews don't happen in a conference room. 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I'm Emily Wu Pearson, immigration and communities reporter for WABE.

0: Colonel Keith Ellison issued a statement accusing Abbott of turning Texas into a sanctuary state for violent criminals.
1: Okay, so that is the final part of this, the way that Texas acts in the days ahead. How has Texas responded to the ruling?
0: Abbott's spokesman said the court was right to reject what he called Governor Walz's absurd claim. He said today's order rebuffs Minnesota's efforts to conscript federal courts into commandeering the authority of Governor Abbott's office. Hmm.
1: Andrew Schneider of Houston Public Media, thanks for the reporting. Really appreciate it.
0: You're welcome.
1: It's Morning Edition from NPR News. I'm Steve Inskeep.
2: And I'm A. Martinez.
3: And I'm Lisa Raham. Still to come in the 7 o'clock hour. The latest in local news from our WABE newsroom. That's at 7:04. But first this morning, the latest in business news in the Marketplace Morning Report. That's less than a minute away.
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0: 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And the Public Welfare Foundation, committed to advancing transformative youth and criminal justice reforms.
1: Good morning. President Trump faces increasing resistance to his threats from foes and allies. What pressure do Republicans face with the elections approaching? It's Morning Edition from NPR News. Andrew Tate wants a federal judge to release him on bail. I'm Steve Inske.
2: Enemy Martinez, the controversial influencer, is fighting extradition to the UK, where he's facing charges of rape and human trafficking. Also, Senator Ted Cruz wrote a book praising Supreme Court Justice Clarence Thomas. What does it say about Thomas's opinions and Cruz's ambition? It's Thursday, August 27th. Today in 2008, Barack Obama was nominated for president at the Democratic National Convention in Denver, Colorado. News is next.
3: Live from NPR News in Washington, I'm Windsor Johnston. Tech giant Meta is facing sweeping changes to Facebook and Instagram aimed at protecting younger users. The new restrictions are part of the company's multi-billion dollar settlement with nearly all U.S. states over allegations that its platforms harm children. Meta denies wrongdoing. NPR's Ritu Chatterjee reports on what will be different for teens.
4: The changes involve both restricting the kind of content kids can see and features that will make their social platforms a lot less addictive. They will have to give minors the option of having non-personalized feeds where Meta does not use an algorithm to throw specific content. There will be a default daily time limit of 2 hours for minors. And so Meta will have to have a default block on nighttime use from midnight to 6 a.m. and a block on notification to minors both overnight and during school hours when they're in classrooms.
3: That's NPR's Ritu Chatterjee reporting. The Trump administration is taking new steps to block Chinese hackers from breaking into critical infrastructure in the U.S. NPR's Jenna McLaughlin reports the Department of Justice is announcing its latest campaign to deny the bad actors' ability to hide online.
5: The FBI has teamed up with cybersecurity company Lumen Technologies to uncover the digital infrastructure used by Chinese hackers to launch cyber attacks against targets around the world. Most recently, the team pinpointed a zombie army of infected devices, what's known as a botnet, that Chinese hackers have been using to cover their digital tracks. Researchers at Lumen describe it as a digital quartermaster, used by multiple hacking groups to spy and disguise their origins. The U.S. Justice Department seized and took back control of the botnet. According to the Justice Department, the seized network helped facilitate previously known digital break-ins at NASA, the Federal Reserve Board, the Department of Energy, and the U.S. Senate, among others. Jenna McLaughlin, NPR News.
3: The jury is expected to begin deliberating today in the murder trial of Lindsay Clancy. Deborah Becker from member station WBUR reports the Massachusetts woman is charged with killing her three children in 2023.
6: Before deliberations begin, both sides will have an hour each to make closing arguments. The defense claims Clancy had postpartum psychosis and should not be held criminally responsible. Defense attorney Kevin Reddington says Clancy is hopeful.
7: And she feels that she's had a fair trial with the judge and the jury's been very attentive, and all we can do is hope for the best.
6: Prosecutors argue that Clancy did not have psychosis and was mentally well enough to follow the law. The case has focused international attention on mental health, especially for new mothers. For NPR News, I'm Deborah Becker in Plymouth, Massachusetts.
3: This is NPR News in Washington.
8: Live from WABE News in Atlanta, good morning to you. I'm Lisa Ram. Our time, 7:04. Immigration and Customs Enforcement arrests in Georgia were 10 times higher this July than just 2 years ago. WABE's Emily Wu Pearson reports.
9: That number, 2,278, represents the highest number of people arrested by ICE in the state in 1 month for at least the last 3 years. That's how many years of data is available through records requests from the nonprofit Deportation Data Project. Some of the increase comes from a targeted ICE operation in Atlanta this summer, the agency nicknamed Operation Safe Community. Around 1,200 people with criminal charges were arrested during those months. From January through August 6th, ICE arrested almost 11,000 people in the state. Meanwhile, the agency arrested around the same number over the entirety of 2025. Emily Wu Pearson, WABE News.
8: The Army says it plans to add nuclear microreactors at five U.S. bases, including Georgia's Fort Benning, just south of Columbus. The so-called reactors in a box will operate independently of the commercial energy grid. In all, five companies will split more than $2 billion to manufacture and install the reactors. California-based Radiant Industries is responsible for Fort Benning's installation, with plans to deploy 15 reactors by 2030. The contracts reflect the Trump administration's push to grow nuclear energy. Officials say the reactors offer a power source for critical infrastructure if the country's power grid fails. The contest for the richest prize in golf returns to Atlanta today. WABE's Alex Helmick has more on the second-to-last scheduled PGA Tour Championship at the Eastlake Golf Club.
10: The championship is the big season ender. Only the top 30 players through the season and two playoff rounds get invited. It's not considered a major like the Masters, but the prize winnings certainly are. $10 million to the winner. Even last place gets $355,000. Tour officials recently announced Eastlake Golf Course would no longer be the regular host of the event starting in 2028. Instead, they will rotate venues as they move to a head-to-head match play style. The tournament was first played at Eastlake in 1998, and the course became its yearly home in 2005. First tee-off is set for 11 a.m. Alex Helmick, WAB News.
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8: Mostly sunny today, high in the mid-90s. Tonight's lows in the mid-70s.
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12: It's Morning Edition from NPR News. I'm A. Martinez in Los Angeles, California.
1: And I'm Steve Inskeep in Washington, D.C. Republicans facing re-election fights this fall are in the position they often face.
12: They would like to appeal to voters, but are chained to a president who does what he wants. Now, so far this week, President Trump has clashed with Iran, China, Canada, and even some members of his own party, fights that emphasize inflation and war.
1: NPR White House correspondent Deepa Shivaram is covering all of this. Good morning.
13: Good morning, Steve.
1: Okay, so what is the president trying to achieve on some of these issues that A just mentioned?
13: Yeah, well, let's look at Iran, for example. This war is about to hit 6 months, right? And it was a conflict that when Trump started, said it would last about 6 weeks. Mm-hmm. This war continues to be unpopular among voters. It's weakened the economy. And Trump's threats against Iran haven't worked. There's no deal. There's no end in sight to this war. And this has led to a different approach the administration is trying to take, where Trump is now threatening sanctions against Iran and other countries that do business with Iran, which includes China. Trump's under a lot of pressure to end this war, and he's running out of time before the midterms. But what's unclear is how these sanction threats might get applied and how seriously countries like China take them in the next couple of months. And then, you know, you also mentioned Canada. There's a tariff fight going on with Canada this week. A curious move from Trump when high prices are already top of mind for voters this year. Trump's tariff tactics aren't new, but it's reignited tensions with an ally, and it's likely to increase prices even more for Americans.
1: Okay, so then relate all of that to the midterm elections, which are coming in November, and early voting is not so far away, really.
13: You're right. So with the tariffs on Canada, that led to some Republicans who are running in some really tight elections, like Senator Susan Collins in Maine, to distance herself from Trump, say that these tariffs are a mistake. And Trump recently also announced that the U.S., this is a different move, would import more beef from abroad. That was an effort to try and lower the cost of beef, which has increased in part because of the war. And the White House is trying to say that this decision is a big win, but it got immediate pushback from Republicans. Senators in states like Montana and Wyoming saying that beef imports would hurt American farmers, many of whom support the president.
1: Are there other moves by the president recently that seem politically awkward?
13: Yeah, it's a good way of phrasing it. I think a good example of this is on AI data centers. This is something that has just blown up in the last few weeks. It's become a huge issue in the midterms. There are candidates now proposing moratoriums, attacking their opponents for being too soft on data centers, just trying to put forward a stance that matches this public backlash. It's come up in races in Wisconsin, Ohio, Texas. But the president is taking a different approach than a lot of members of his own party. He's saying that he wants the U.S. to win the AI war against China. That's long been his stance. And he recently said that he thinks every town should have a data center because he says that it brings in jobs and tax benefits. But that puts him at odds, Steve, with the 7 out of 10 Americans who are opposed to a data center getting built in their area, according to Gallup.
1: Okay, so is the president responding at all to this feedback?
13: You know, when Trump's on the road in front of voters, he usually falls back on his favorite campaign lines. He attacks Democrats, say that they're bringing back communism. When it comes to lowering costs, Trump just points to how he lowered the price of eggs, which happened a year and a half ago. And when he says that the war with Iran, when it does end, he says the oil prices will come down. But he's been telling that to voters for months. So lately, he's just been talking about what he really wants to talk about. And that's largely his construction projects at the White House. That's one example. He's done just one event in front of cameras this week where he talked about education and then invited guests to go on a tour of the South Lawn where he's building a new helipad.
1: NPR's Deepa Shivram, thanks for the details. Appreciate it.
13: Thank you.
12: Okay, let's analyze some of President Trump's battles with someone who recently spent time inside his inner circle. Chris Whipple is an author and contributing writer to Vanity Fair. His profile of Trump's chief of staff, Susie Wiles, based on 11 interviews, made waves back in December. He quoted her saying that President Trump, who does not drink, has a, quote, alcoholic's personality. Chris, so what stands out to you with among some of the things we just heard in our report about some of the battles that Trump is going on between penalizing Canada with 50% tariffs to threatening to bomb Oman?
14: Well, I think there are plenty of caveats to be made here. People have been predicting resistance, rebellion against Trump for 10 years now. But I think we're seeing some significant resistance. Most dramatically in Mark Carney's refusal to be bullied on tariffs. And, of course, Iran's complete unwillingness to end the war on the president's terms. I think this is what happens when you're dead in the water, as I think Trump is, drifting, as it were, toward the waterfall of the midterms. By every indication, they will not go well.
12: So I'm wondering then, is the Trump influence era either winding down or close to winding down? I think of a Kentucky congressional candidate GOP candidate, Ralph Alvarado. His website has removed pro-Trump messages. He had a picture of them together. He removed that. Things like America First Fighter that he had on his website now says independent leadership. So is the Trump name no longer something that candidates can bank on?
14: Well, no, I think that's absolutely true. I think that the Trump brand and Trump's policies, I mean, just look at his plummeting approval rating, are really poison in these midterms. And as you know, the midterms are always a referendum on the sitting president. And look, as his power ebbs, I think Trump has fewer tools he can use to reward friends and punish enemies, and people are starting to see that. You know, he's dedicated to retribution against his opponents, but as we've seen with James Comey and Letitia James and the Olympian medalist who supposedly ripped up the title pool, the retribution is mostly bluster. Everybody knows he's headed toward that shellacking, as Barack Obama once called it, and that may look like a walk in the park.
12: For any president, though, wouldn't this always just be a matter of time? There eventually comes a time where they're not going to be around in the White House anymore, so their influence naturally would wane, wouldn't it?
14: Well, yeah, except in this case, it's really supercharged, turbocharged by Trump's refusal to face reality. You know, every West Wing is a bubble with like-minded acolytes who agree with each other, but Trump's is exponentially more so. I mean, Natalie Harp is just the most extreme example of this kind of cult-like devotion of his advisors. And the result is not only that no one will tell him hard truths, but also there's a kind of bending of reality. I mean, a wishful thinking among his aides. one example, you know, Trump, I think, has no intention of getting anything done with Hakeem Jeffries after the midterms. And yet there's Jared Kushner meeting with him, thinking that somehow they might work together. It's delusional. And it reminds me of how Susie Wiles, in my conversations with her for Vanity Fair, told me that she had a deal with Trump, that the retribution would end after 90 days. And of course, it was a fantasy.
12: So I'm going to push back a little bit on this and say, okay, so what if someone says the Supreme Court letting Trump continue construction of the ballroom, or Todd Blanche being eventually, you know, voted into to be the attorney general by Republicans who were pushing back at first? Isn't that signs that Trump's influence actually still has a little bit of juice left in it?
14: Of course it does. Yeah, no, it would be a huge mistake to count Trump out at this point. He's still got the Republican Congress is in lockstep still, as you pointed out. But look, we're headed for really troubled waters here. This may just be a splintering of the facade and not a full blown resistance to Trump, but he's headed for real trouble beyond the midterms. Hakeem Jeffries has said that no one in what he calls the Trump cartel gets a pass. Democratic control of the House will mean investigations and subpoenas. And what happens then? Does the Trump White House ignore them? Okay. You know, I think we're headed for real trouble. It's going to be a wild ride for the next 2 years.
12: Chris Whipple is a contributing writer for Vanity Fair. Chris, thanks a lot.
1: The Cyclospora outbreak is growing. Authorities have tracked 17,000 cases of the parasite that causes intestinal illness. Many blame contaminated iceberg lettuce from Mexico. The Food and Drug Administration has also told consumers of recalls on eggs, alfalfa sprouts, and jalapenos because of salmonella or E. coli. NPR's Yuki Noguchi spoke with an analyst for whom this story is personal.
15: In 1993, Darren Detweiler's 16-month-old son contracted an E. coli infection from another toddler who'd eaten tainted, recalled hamburger meat from a Jack in the Box near Seattle.
16: It sickened over 750 people. It sent about 175, mostly children, to the hospital, and it killed four children, and the last child that died was my son.
15: Detweiler turned his grief into a career improving food safety as a government advisor, a professor at Northeastern University, and a food industry consultant. The Trump administration pared back various sources of food safety funding. So Detweiler says there are few reliable measures of food safety. The number of recalls alone doesn't tell the whole story. But Detweiler has tried to quantify the impact of those recalls.
16: When you start giving dimension to a recall, you know, the quantity, the scope, the scale, the severity, that kind of stuff, our research has shown that that is increasing.
15: Risks are increasing, he says, largely because of consolidation in food production and processing. Giant farming, distribution, and processing operations mean a batch of tainted jalapenos, for example, might quickly make its way into salsa, restaurant chains, and grocery shelves. Usually, food has already reached consumers by the time tests come back positive, hence the need for recalls. Sandy Eskin is CEO of advocacy group Stop Foodborne Illness. Cyclospora, she says, caught consumers' attention.
17: It's off the charts. I don't think we've ever had an outbreak with this many illnesses.
15: So more people, she says, are now paying very close attention to recalls. Yuki Noguchi, NPR News.
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8: This is Morning Edition on WABE, our time 719. I'm your host, Lisa Raham. Later this hour, Trump administration officials say federal agents have total immunity, but a number of states have passed laws allowing them to be sued. But is it a viable option for those seeking accountability? We'll have more on that coming up again later this hour, right here on WABE.
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8: Fatal accident taking place on the downtown connector this morning. 7585 northbound shut down between Peachtree Street and Spring Street.
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8: Still to come this morning, Political Breakfast with strategist Brian Robinson and Theron Johnson. Right now, mostly cloudy skies and 74 degrees.
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8: It is time for today's Political Breakfast. Atlanta Mayor Andre Dickens is still none too pleased about the city not making the final cut to host the 2028 Democratic National Convention. In a letter to the DNC, Dickens wrote, "Its leaders continue to make the wrong choices, that the road to the White House runs through the South, and they are once again abandoning black voters." Republican strategist Brian Robinson and Democratic strategist Theron Johnson discuss how that letter opened the door for a sincere discussion addressing the true importance of Georgia as a battleground state. Theron's up first.
19: The letter was truthful. It was scathing because I know how much effort the mayor and everyone put into trying to persuade, again, the DNC convention to come to Georgia. You know, he focused on us being a concentration of the most loyal demographic of voters, and that is black voters to the Democratic Party nationally. And I totally agree with him on that. But I also agree with his point in the letter where he says that we are the jewel of the New South. And so everything goes through Atlanta. I mean, Atlanta is doing our thing on a national level. I mean, we're creating new jobs. We're expanding transit. And so it was really, to me, a direct connection to what Democrats should be talking about nationally. The other thing, Lisa, is you say what you want to say about this governor's race. It is the most watched governor's race, I believe, in the country. But the best way to answer what the DNC did is for us to go and reelect John Ossoff and elect Keisha Lance Bottoms as governor, because the momentum and the demographics are on our side. Let's redirect that energy. Let's make sure we go out and vote in droves.
20: So, you know, it's odd to me that Democrats have skipped out on Georgia for 40 years. All the other cities that they're considering have held Democrat conventions since Atlanta has.
8: Yeah.
20: It's a battleground state
8: and a very important state now.
20: One argument the Democrats are making that Andre Dickens made is this is the place where you have really the center of Black American life. And this is huge to it. And of course, that is one of the huge foundations of the Democratic coalition is Black voters. I must point out that we Republicans are trying to break up that coalition and get some of those voters to come be in our tent with us.
19: You sure are.
20: We are, man. Yes. I mean, we can read
13: the Black
20: we
13: man.
20: Can,
13: yes.
19: Yeah. I mean, they got me out here working, Lisa.
20: Yeah, I know,
19: every
20: man.
19: Day I got to defend ourselves.
20: Yeah. You, Theron is a highly desired demographic as far as both parties are concerned. And I would say the white people in my neighborhood, I can tell you they've been targeted by Democrats too. And that's exactly why Atlanta is a great spot for both parties to come. We have large numbers of both of those groups and they are being targeted. They are at the center of national discussion and will play a big role in which party remains in power or comes into power. As a Georgia Republican, I don't particularly want the Democrats here. At the same time, as a Georgia taxpayer, I don't like that we're missing the revenue that comes with these conventions. And I'll end with this. I wish Republicans would come here.
13: I was going to say, with all the money being spent by the Jackson campaign, the GOP does not seem to focus on Georgia either right now.
20: They cannot take Georgia for granted. And you're hearing you're hearing Theron say that. You're hearing me say that. This is up for grabs.
19: You know, the three remaining cities are Boston, Philadelphia, and Denver. Denver, we were there in 2008. Philly, I mean, we should be able to win Pennsylvania. I know how hard Pennsylvania is for us. And then, okay, Boston, you know, Massachusetts, we're going to win Massachusetts, right?
20: Right.
19: I mean, like,
20: yeah.
19: So, okay, so let's take Massachusetts out of it, Lisa. So then it's really us, Philly, and Denver. Well, Georgia, again, is B-Rob just talked about is that we're in a battleground. Building a winning coalition, we can't get trapped into just always talking about Black voters. Now, I'm saying this as a Black male voter who votes as a strong Democrat. I'm a super voter Democrat. But in order for us to win Georgia, we got to build a winning coalition. And that winning coalition is a mixture of rural, urban, gay, straight, labor, corporate, small businesses, large businesses. And when you look at it from that lens, I know the mayor agrees with me on this, is that, yeah, let's snap on them. Let's go off because, you know, all those things that we are as Atlanta. But in order to win Georgia, you gotta build a multi-generational and multi-cultured winning coalition. And that is going to continue to be my stance, that we gotta bring everyone to the table. Because we know if people go out and vote in the numbers that they're supposed to vote with the registered voters we have here, Lisa, Democrats will win in November.
13: Well, we don't know why Atlanta was eliminated, but DNC chair Ken Martin said we put up an incredibly strong bid. So that's all that's being said.
19: And this is the thing I would tell Chairman Martin. And, you know, look, I kind of need him right now because, you know, we're in a fight. We're going against a billionaire who has unlimited resources, an RNC that has a lot of money. Lisa, we could have actually just made the short list. I think the mayor's like, come on, bro. Like, all right, we may not make it because last year we know Chicago got it. Pritzker cut the check. This time, we should have at least made the shortlist. But to eliminate us from the shortlist, I think therein lies why the mayor was just so upset.
20: You know, I bet you Democrat delegates to the convention are upset, too, because Atlanta's a pretty fun place for nightlife, and it's a great destination. And, you know, I don't think anybody would be as excited about the other locations, in my opinion. Of course, I'm a little biased toward my state. But when you look at what's in play, it's us, it's North Carolina to some degree. It leans more red than us. Wisconsin, not a lot of great locations there. I mean, you know, Milwaukee's not going to be the best draw. I like Milwaukee, but not the best draw. Philadelphia, yeah, that's okay. But you're right. Theron's right. It leans R now too. Denver, Colorado, solid blue. You know, when you start doing it, Massachusetts, solid blue. When you look at it like this, Atlanta makes a whole lot of sense, right?
19: Yeah.
20: And so I do think it's a mistake, but I think the flip side is true as well. It is just as good of a place for Republicans to come, and I wish they would.
13: That was Republican strategist Brian Robinson, who advises the Rick Jackson for Governor campaign. Democratic strategist Theron Johnson advises Keisha Lance Bottoms' gubernatorial campaign. The full podcast is up now. You can find it at WABE.org.
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12: Live from NPR News in Washington, I'm Dave Mattingly. More than 1,300 people are still missing in Nepal following yesterday's glacier collapse that triggered mudslides and flash flooding along the border with Tibet. Officials say most of those unaccounted for are foreign tourists. At least 65 are Americans. The death toll has risen to 270. A U.S. military judge says the man accused of plotting the September 11th terror attacks nearly 25 years ago will stand trial in 2028. Barring further legal delays, Khalid Sheikh Mohammed and three co-defendants being held at Guantanamo Bay will be tried in June of that year. Chipmaker NVIDIA is reporting another quarter of record earnings, reflecting continued strong chip demand from data centers. Here's NPR's John Ruwitch.
22: The California-based company pulled in $96.2 billion in sales during the quarter that ended in July. That's more than double what it was last year and beat expectations. Most of that money was made selling chips to data centers that are part of the huge AI build-out underway, and the company thinks that will keep rolling. On an earnings call, NVIDIA's chief financial officer said it's seeing demand accelerating and expects revenue to grow 70% in 2028. The company's share price has been down for the past week, but it rose after the announcement, popping more than 4% in after-hours trading. John Ruwitch, NPR News.
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23: Live from WABE News in Atlanta, good morning. I'm Lisa Raham. Canada's retaliatory tariffs set to take effect next month target key Georgia exports like steel, paper, and agricultural equipment. WABE's Marlon Hyde reports.
24: After trade negotiations broke down between the U.S. and Canada, the White House imposed a 50% import tax on over $20 billion worth of goods, prompting a swift response. Canada's retaliation range runs from 15 to 50%, targeting more than 700 products designed to match the recent U.S. tariffs dollar for dollar. According to the Georgia Chamber of Commerce, Canada is the state's fourth largest trading partner, accounting for over $13 billion in two-way trade in 2025. Canada's countermeasures do not apply to U.S. goods in transit through September 8th, when they go into effect. Marlon Hyde, WABE News.
23: The Army says it plans to add nuclear microreactors at five U.S. bases, including Georgia's Fort Benning, just south of Columbus. The so-called reactors in a box will operate independently of the commercial energy grid. In all, five companies will split more than $2 billion to manufacture and install the reactors. California-based Radiant Industries is responsible for Fort Benning's installation, with plans to deploy 15 reactors by 2030. The contracts reflect the Trump administration's push to grow nuclear energy. Officials say the reactors offer a power source for critical infrastructure if the country's power grid fails. Georgia U.S. Senator John Ossoff is pushing to expand type 1 diabetes screening and education. WABE's Jess Mador reports.
25: The legislation, dubbed the Screen for Type 1 Diabetes Act, would require the U.S. Centers for Disease Control and Prevention to launch a national awareness campaign. There's no way to prevent the disease, but proper treatment and management can help avoid complications like heart disease, stroke, and kidney failure. More than 2 million Americans have type 1 diabetes. The number includes about 365,000 children. Maine Republican Susan Collins and New Hampshire Democrat Jean Shaheen are sponsoring the legislation in the U.S. Senate. Jess Mador, WABE News.

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2: A high-profile dispute is playing out in Texas over surrogacy and parental rights. Abortion opponents and some lawmakers in Texas say the state should limit or ban surrogacy as soon as next year. Next time on 1A, why is the debate over abortion rights turning to surrogacy? And what a changing legal landscape could mean for other fertility treatments. 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
3: National Weather Service says 50% chance of showers, mainly after 11 a.m. today. Otherwise, partly sunny. High near 90. Tonight, 30% chance for rain. Lows in the low 70s. 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
4: Good morning. I'm Tracy Burcham at the BBC. 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
1: And mirror installations has died at the age of 97. Will Leonardo assesses her legacy.
2: Yayoi Kusama's colourful paintings and sculptures are among the most instantly recognisable in the world of art. 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Commercial success and widespread recognition came later in life, although she was a leading force in the 1960s New York art scene.
1: I'm Tracy Burcham at the BBC in London.
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4: A new comedy at Horizon Theater imagines an overnight parking lot fan campout for a fictional fast food Southern chicken chain. Got all that? Does it sound familiar? WABE Arts and Culture editor Sherry Day Scott has more on playwright Kyra Rockwell's Atlanta premiere of Holy Chicken Sandwich.
5: Kyra Rockwell teaches playwriting and screenwriting at Kennesaw State University. In 2003, she won the Jean Gabriel Moore Playwriting Award at the Susie Bass Awards for her play, Oh, to Be Pure Again, at the Actors Express. Her new comedy, Holy Chicken Sandwich, imagines a fictional fast food grand opening where devoted fans camp out overnight and chaos breaks loose.
6: Where did this play come from? What sparked it for you?
7: So I was inspired to write Holy Chicken Sandwich based on the real event that inspired it. I thought, what a fun, silly event that takes place that is so theatrical on its own. Why not put it on the stage? And I find it so interesting that there's this place where strangers can come together and kind of form this own community while they're there overnight. I grew up going to like church camp lock-ins, and it feels akin to that kind of experience, or even 24-hour play festivals where you're just in this microcosm of a really intense, fun experience.
6: Was this one of those stories that wrote itself, or did you have something in mind when you started?
7: Yeah, I started writing in 2020. It felt like we couldn't, as a society in so many ways, talk to each other, couldn't disagree with each other, couldn't take the time to hear what someone else thinks and then kind of respond with what you might think. But in the end, you leave with a message that feels impactful, but doesn't feel preachy. It feels like something that you're able to take on and listen to and leave with perhaps a new perspective.
6: So talk to me a little bit about what is the central conflict or conceit of the show, of the play?
7: One aspect of the show, you know, of course, is this camp out and the folks who are there, but it's also the people that are working in this fast food service industry. I worked in the service industry at Starbucks as a barista for many years. I started when I was 15. It's not always easy, and it can be dehumanizing. And those tension points of working in the service industry was there, as well as the ways in which our lead character is kind of rising in the ranks at her place of work. And as she's continuing to rise in those ranks, what is she willing to sacrifice in terms of her beliefs?
6: Is there a particular character where you feel, or characters even, where you see yourself, where you're really showing up in this play?
7: You know, a part of the writing journey is you try and put little seeds of yourself in each of your characters. There's an amazing writer, Jose Rivera, who says to put yourself in each character, even the worst parts of yourself. There are characters that I feel easily that I can relate to, which is our main character. She's trying to be the best boss she can be. She's a people pleaser, and she has a hard time asking for help. And so I feel so connected to that struggle and the choices that she has to face.
6: Is there a particular bit that you're particularly proud of?
7: The wife character is very pregnant. She moves her belly back and forth, and it's just

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5: Live from NPR News in Washington, I'm Dave Mattingly. More bodies are being found in Nepal following yesterday's glacier collapse that triggered mudslides and flash flooding along the border with Tibet. The death toll has risen to at least 353. More than 1,300 others are still missing, mostly foreign tourists. At least 65 Americans are unaccounted for. Helicopters are being used to try to locate potential survivors. President Trump travels to Texas today to campaign for Republican Senate candidate Ken Paxton. NPR's Tamara Keith says the president will headline a fundraiser in Houston for the state's attorney general.
6: A GOP source tells NPR that Ken Paxton will attend the RNC fundraiser. Paxton is the scandal-plagued Republican candidate for U.S. Senate that President Trump endorsed in a bitter primary earlier this year. As of the last campaign finance reporting deadline, Paxton had less than $2 million cash on hand. Compare that with the Democratic nominee, James Tallarico, who had a war chest of more than $20 million. That said, Republican campaign committees and allied super PACs, including the president's MAGA Inc., have hundreds of millions of dollars at their disposal to try to boost Republican candidates this fall. Tamara Keith, NPR News.
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7: Live from WABE News in Atlanta, good morning. I'm Lisa Ram. Canada's retaliatory tariffs set to take effect next month target key Georgia exports like steel, paper, and agricultural equipment. WABE's Marlon Hyde reports.
8: After trade negotiations broke down between the U.S. and Canada, the White House imposed a 50% import tax on over $20 billion worth of goods, prompting a swift response. Canada's retaliation range runs from 15 to 50%, targeting more than 700 products designed to match the recent U.S. tariffs dollar for dollar. According to the Georgia Chamber of Commerce, Canada is the state's fourth largest trading partner, accounting for over $13 billion in two-way trade in 2025. Canada's countermeasures do not apply to U.S. goods in transit through September 8th, when they go into effect. Marlon Hyde, WABE News.
7: The contest for the richest prize in golf returns to Atlanta today. WABE's Alex Helmick has more on the second-to-last scheduled PGA Tour championship at the East Lake Golf Club.
9: The championship is the big season ender. Only the top 30 players through the season and two playoff rounds get invited. It's not considered a major like the Masters, but the prize winnings certainly are. $10 million to the winner. Even last place gets $355,000. Tour officials recently announced East Lake Golf Course would no longer be the regular host of the event starting in 2028. Instead, they will rotate venues as they move to a head-to-head match play style. The tournament was first played at East Lake in 1998, and the course became its yearly home in 2005. First tee-off is set for 11 a.m. Alex Helmick, WABE News.
7: Dolly Parton might not have been a Georgian, but Governor Brian Kemp has ordered the state to honor the late country singer. Parton died Tuesday at the age of 80 after a short battle with cancer. She came from humble beginnings in eastern Tennessee and went on to countless achievements in music, film, business, and philanthropy. Kemp has ordered flags be flown at half-staff at all state buildings through next Wednesday. Amplifying Atlanta, this is member-funded WABE 90.1 FM.

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1: Good morning. President Trump faces increasing resistance to his threats from foes and allies. What pressure do Republicans face with the elections approaching? It's Morning Edition from NPR News. Andrew Tate wants a federal judge to release him on bail. I'm Steve Inske.
2: Enemy Martinez, the controversial influencer, is fighting extradition to the UK, where he's facing charges of rape and human trafficking. Also, Senator Ted Cruz wrote a book praising Supreme Court Justice Clarence Thomas. What does it say about Thomas's opinions and Cruz's ambition? It's Thursday, August 27th. Today in 2008, Barack Obama was nominated for president at the Democratic National Convention in Denver, Colorado. News is next.
3: Live from NPR News in Washington, I'm Windsor Johnston. The Republican Party is out with a schedule for a two-day midterm convention it's holding next month in Dallas. As NPR's Tamara Keith reports, a lot of the focus is on President Trump.
4: Midterm conventions aren't really a thing in modern American politics, but the Republican Party is trying something a little unconventional to excite its voters in a year when the president and his policies are deeply unpopular. RNC Chairman Joe Gruters has taken to calling it a Trumpapalooza. In the schedule of events released this week, Trump takes center stage. He will be there both nights with a speaking role to close things out. Vice President J.D. Vance will take the primetime slot the first night, and there will also be numerous presentations driving home the GOP midterm message about tax cuts, public safety, and immigration enforcement. Tamara Keith, NPR News.
3: Tech giant Meta will soon put new limits on how kids use Instagram and Facebook as part of its $17 billion settlement with a coalition of states. Users under 18 will face a two-hour daily limit with mandatory breaks during long stretches of scrolling. The platforms will disable visible like counts and restrict some beauty filters for younger users. Colorado Attorney General Phil Weiser, who argued for the plaintiff, says Meta will also have to do more to verify users' ages.
5: Kids under 13, they're not allowed to join Instagram or be marketed to without parents consenting. And if kids are currently wanting to be on Instagram, it's been really easy because you put in your actual birthday and they say you can't join. So then people get the memo. They put in a different day and they join. There's been a lot of ways in which Instagram has been well aware this is happening and kids under 13 are on the platform. That's going to stop.
3: The settlement will also include independent audits to measure whether the new safeguards are working. The U.S.-Israeli war on Iran is hitting economies across the Gulf, including Dubai, where tourism and air travel have fallen sharply. NPR's Aya Bitrawi reports.
6: Dubai International Airport, the world's busiest last year for international transits, says it recorded a more than 30% drop in passenger numbers in the second quarter of 2026 compared to the same period last year. Travel and tourism are key pillars of Dubai's economy and seen as a bellwether for the Emirates. Its financial health. Its international airport says cargo volume also fell by a third between April and June. Hotels across the United Arab Emirates were largely void of tourists during several months of the war as Iran fired some 2,700 drones and missiles at the country, sparking fires at Dubai Airport and grounding flights. But Dubai says passenger numbers have steadily picked up from around 3.5 million in April to 5 million in June. Aya Beltrawi, NPR News, Dubai.
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7: Live from WABE News in Atlanta. Good morning. I'm Lisa Ram. Our time, 9:04. Georgia U.S. Senator John Ossoff is pushing to expand type 1 diabetes screenings and education. WABE's Jess Mador reports.
8: The legislation, dubbed the Screen for Type 1 Diabetes Act, would require the U.S. Centers for Disease Control and Prevention to launch a national awareness campaign. There's no way to prevent the disease, but proper treatment and management can help avoid complications like heart disease, stroke, and kidney failure. More than 2 million Americans have type 1 diabetes. The number includes about 365,000 children. Maine Republican Susan Collins and New Hampshire Democrat Jean Shaheen are sponsoring the legislation in the U.S. Senate. Jess Mador, WABE News.
7: The Army says it plans to add nuclear microreactors at 5 bases, including Georgia's Fort Pinning, just south of Columbus. The so-called reactors in a box will operate independently of the commercial energy grid. In all, 5 companies will split more than $2 billion to manufacture and install the reactors. California-based Radiant Industries is responsible for Fort Pinning installations, with plans to deploy 15 reactors by 2030. The contracts reflect the Trump administration's push to grow nuclear energy. Officials say the reactors offer a power source for critical infrastructure if the country's power grid fails. Canada's retaliatory tariffs, set to take effect next month, target key Georgia exports like steel, paper, and agricultural equipment. WABE's Marlon Hyde reports for us.
9: After trade negotiations broke down between the U.S. and Canada, the White House imposed a 50% import tax on over $20 billion worth of goods, prompting a swift response. Canada's retaliation range runs from 15 to 50%, targeting more than 700 products designed to match the recent U.S. tariffs dollar for dollar. According to the Georgia Chamber of Commerce, Canada is the state's fourth largest trading partner, accounting for over $13 billion in two-way trade in 2025. Canada's countermeasures do not apply to U.S. goods in transit through September 8th, when they go into effect. Marlon Hyde, WABE News.
7: For these and other local stories, visit us at WABE.org.
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7: National Weather Service says 50% chance of showers today. Otherwise, mostly sunny, high around 92. Tonight's lows in the 70s.
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18: It's Morning Edition from NPR News. I'm A. Martinez in Los Angeles, California.
19: And I'm Steve Inskeep in Washington, D.C. Republicans facing re-election fights this fall are in the position they often face.
18: They would like to appeal to voters, but are chained to a president who does what he wants. Now, so far this week, President Trump has clashed with Iran, China, Canada, and even some members of his own party, fights that emphasize inflation and war.
19: NPR White House correspondent Deepa Shivaram is covering all of this. Good morning.
20: Good morning, Steve.
19: Okay, so what is the president trying to achieve on some of these issues that A just mentioned?
20: Yeah, well, let's look at Iran, for example. This war is about to hit 6 months, right? And it was a conflict that when Trump started, said it would last about 6 weeks. Mm-hmm. This war continues to be unpopular among voters. It's weakened the economy. And Trump's threats against Iran haven't worked. There's no deal. There's no end in sight to this war. And this has led to a different approach the administration is trying to take, where Trump is now threatening sanctions against Iran and other countries that do business with Iran, which includes China. Trump's under a lot of pressure to end this war, and he's running out of time before the midterms. But what's unclear is how these sanction threats might get applied and how seriously countries like China take them in the next couple of months. And then, you know, you also mentioned Canada. There's a tariff fight going on with Canada this week. A curious move from Trump when high prices are already top of mind for voters this year. Trump's tariff tactics aren't new, but it's reignited tensions with an ally, and it's likely to increase prices even more for Americans.
19: Okay, so then relate all of that to the midterm elections, which are coming in November, and early voting is not so far away, really.
20: You're right. So with the tariffs on Canada, that led to some Republicans who are running in some really tight elections, like Senator Susan Collins in Maine, to distance herself from Trump, say that these tariffs are a mistake. And Trump recently also announced that the U.S., this is a different move, would import more beef from abroad. That was an effort to try and lower the cost of beef, which has increased in part because of the war. And the White House is trying to say that this decision is a big win, but it got immediate pushback from Republicans. Senators in states like Montana and Wyoming saying that beef imports would hurt American farmers, many of whom support the president.
1: Are there other moves by the president recently that seem politically awkward?
20: Yeah, it's a good way of phrasing it. I think a good example of this is on AI data centers. This is something that has just blown up in the last few weeks. It's become a huge issue in the midterms. There are candidates now proposing moratoriums, attacking their opponents for being too soft on data centers, just trying to put forward a stance that matches this public backlash. It's come up in races in Wisconsin, Ohio, Texas, but the president is taking a different approach than a lot of members of his own party. He's saying that he wants the U.S. to win the AI war against China. That's long been his stance. And he recently said that he thinks every town should have a data center because he says that it brings in jobs and tax benefits. But that puts him at odds, Steve, with the 7 out of 10 Americans who are opposed to a data center getting built in their area, according to Gallup.
1: Okay, so is the president responding at all to this feedback?
20: You know, when Trump's on the road in front of voters, he usually falls back on his favorite campaign lines. He attacks Democrats, say that they're bringing back communism. When it comes to lowering costs, Trump just points to how he lowered the price of eggs, which happened a year and a half ago. And when he says that the war with Iran, when it does end, he says the oil prices will come down. But he's been telling that to voters for months. So lately, he's just been talking about what he really wants to talk about. And that's largely his construction projects at the White House. That's one example. He's done just one event in front of cameras this week where he talked about education and then invited guests to go on a tour of the South Lawn where he's building a new helipad.
1: NPR's Deepa Shivram, thanks for the details. Appreciate it.
20: Thank you.
18: Okay, let's analyze some of President Trump's battles with someone who recently spent time inside his inner circle. Chris Whipple is an author and contributing writer to Vanity Fair. His profile of Trump's chief of staff, Susie Wiles, based on 11 interviews, made waves back in December. He quoted her saying that President Trump, who does not drink, has a, quote, alcoholic's personality. Chris, so what stands out to you with among some of the things we just heard in our report about some of the battles that Trump is going on between penalizing Canada with 50% tariffs to threatening to bomb Oman?
0: Well, I think there are plenty of caveats to be made here. People have been predicting resistance, rebellion against Trump for 10 years now. But I think we're seeing some significant resistance. You know, most dramatically in Mark Carney's refusal to be bullied on tariffs. And of course, Iran's complete unwillingness to end the war on the president's terms. I think this is what happens when you're dead in the water, as I think Trump is, drifting, as it were, toward the waterfall of the midterms. You know, by every indication, they will not go well.
18: So I'm wondering then, is the Trump influence era either winding down or close to winding down? I think of a Kentucky congressional candidate GOP candidate, Ralph Alvarado. His website has removed pro-Trump messages. He had a picture of them together. He removed that. Things like America First Fighter that he had on his website now says independent leadership. So is the Trump name no longer something that candidates can bank on?
0: Well, no, I think that's absolutely true. I think that the Trump brand and Trump's policies, I mean, just look at his plummeting approval rating, are really poison in these midterms. And as you know, the midterms are always a referendum on the sitting president. And look, as his power ebbs, I think Trump has fewer tools he can use to reward friends and punish enemies, and people are starting to see that. You know, he's dedicated to retribution against his opponents, but as we've seen with James Comey and Letitia James and the Olympian medalist who supposedly ripped up the title pool, you know, the retribution is mostly bluster. Everybody knows he's headed toward that shellacking, as Barack Obama once called it, and that may look like a walk in the park.
18: For any president, though, wouldn't this always just be a matter of time? There eventually comes a time where they're not going to be around in the White House anymore, so their influence naturally would wane, wouldn't it?
0: Well, yeah, except in this case, it's really supercharged, turbocharged by Trump's refusal to face reality. You know, every West Wing is a bubble with like-minded acolytes who agree with each other, but Trump's is exponentially more so. I mean, Natalie Harp is just the most extreme example of this kind of cult-like devotion of his advisors. And the result is not only that no one will tell him hard truths, but also there's a kind of bending of reality. I mean, a wishful thinking among his aides. One example, you know, Trump, I think, has no intention of getting anything done with Hakeem Jeffries after the midterms. And yet there's Jared Kushner meeting with him, thinking that somehow they might work together. It's delusional. And it reminds me of how Susie Wiles, in my conversations with her for Vanity Fair, told me that she had a deal with Trump, that the retribution would end after 90 days. And of course, it was a fantasy.
18: So I'm going to push back a little bit on this and say, okay, so what if someone says the Supreme Court letting Trump continue construction of the ballroom, or Todd Blanche being eventually voted into to be the attorney general by Republicans who were pushing back at first? Isn't that signs that Trump's influence actually still has a little bit of juice left in it?
0: Oh, of course it does. Yeah, no, it would be a huge mistake to count Trump out at this point. He's still got the Republican Congress is in lockstep still, as you pointed out. But look, we're headed for really troubled waters here. This may just be a splintering of the facade and not a full blown resistance to Trump. But he's headed for real trouble beyond the midterms. Hakeem Jeffries has said that no one in what he calls the Trump cartel gets a pass. Democratic control of the House will mean investigations and subpoenas. And what happens then? Does the Trump White House ignore them? You know, I think we're headed for real trouble. It's going to be a wild ride for the next 2 years.
18: Chris Whipple is a contributing writer for Vanity Fair. Chris, thanks a lot.
0: Thanks so much.
19: The Cyclospora outbreak is growing. Authorities have tracked 17,000 cases of the parasite that causes intestinal illness. Many blame contaminated iceberg lettuce from Mexico. The Food and Drug Administration has also told consumers of recalls on eggs, alfalfa sprouts, and jalapenos because of Salmonella or E. coli. NPR's Yuki Noguchi spoke with an analyst for whom this story is personal.
2: In 1993, Darren Detweiler's 16-month-old son contracted an E. coli infection from another toddler who'd eaten tainted, recalled hamburger meat from a Jack in the Box near Seattle.
21: It sickened over 750 people. It sent about 175, mostly children, to the hospital, and it killed four children, and the last child that died was my son.
2: Detweiler turned his grief into a career improving food safety as a government advisor, a professor at Northeastern University, and a food industry consultant. The Trump administration pared back various sources of food safety funding. So Detweiler says there are few reliable measures of food safety. The number of recalls alone doesn't tell the whole story. But Detweiler has tried to quantify the impact of those recalls.
21: When you start giving dimension to a recall, you know, the quantity, the scope, the scale, the severity, that kind of stuff, our research has shown that that is increasing.
2: Risks are increasing, he says, largely because of consolidation in food production and processing. Giant farming, distribution, and processing operations mean a batch of tainted jalapenos, for example, might quickly make its way into salsa, restaurant chains, and grocery shelves. Usually, food has already reached consumers by the time tests come back positive, hence the need for recalls. Sandy Eskin is CEO of advocacy group Stop Foodborne Illness. Cyclospora, she says, caught consumers' attention.
22: It's off the charts. I don't think we've ever had an outbreak with this many illnesses.
2: So more people, she says, are now paying very close attention to recalls. Yuki Noguchi, NPR News.
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7: To come this morning, Political Breakfast with strategist Brian Robinson and Theron Johnson. 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
7: Forecast keeps changing this morning. National Weather Service now saying light rain across the metro, 75 degrees. Have a 50% chance of heavy showers this afternoon. Otherwise, partly sunny with a high near 90 tonight.
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7: It is time for today's Political Breakfast. Atlanta Mayor Andre Dickens is still none too pleased about the city not making the final cut to host the 2028 Democratic National Convention. In a letter to the DNC, Dickens wrote, "Its leaders continue to make the wrong choices, that the road to the White House runs through the South, and they are once again abandoning black voters." Republican strategist Brian Robinson and Democratic strategist Theron Johnson discuss how that letter opened the door for sincere discussion addressing the true importance of Georgia as a battleground state. Theron's up first.
23: The letter was truthful. It was scathing because I know how much effort the mayor and everyone put into trying to persuade, again, the DNC convention to come to Georgia. You know, he focused on us being a concentration of the most loyal demographic of voters, and that is black voters to the Democratic Party nationally. And I totally agree with him on that. But I also agree with his point in the letter where he says that we are the jewel of the New South. And so everything goes through Atlanta. I mean, Atlanta is doing our thing on a national level. I mean, we're creating new jobs. We're expanding transit. And so it was really, to me, a direct connection to what Democrats should be talking about nationally. The other thing, Lisa, is you say what you want to say about this governor's race. It is the most watched governor's race, I believe, in the country. But the best way to answer what the DNC did is for us to go and reelect John Ossoff and elect Keisha Lance Bottoms as governor, because the momentum and the demographics are on our side. Let's redirect that energy. Let's make sure we go out and vote in droves.
24: So, you know, it's odd to me that Democrats have skipped out on Georgia for 40 years. All the other cities that they're considering have held Democrat conventions since Atlanta has.
7: Yeah. This,
24: and so, you know,
7: it's a battleground state and a very important state now.
24: One argument the Democrats are making that Andre Dickens made is this is the place where you have really the center of Black American life. And this is huge to it. And of course, that is one of the huge foundations of the Democratic coalition is Black voters. I must point out that we Republicans are trying to break up that coalition and get some of those voters to come be in our tent with us.
3: You are. You sure are.
24: We are, man. Yes. I mean, we can read
8: the Black
24: we
8: men.
24: Can,
8: yes.
3: Yeah. I mean, they got me out here working, Lisa.
24: Yeah, I know, man.
3: I got to defend ourselves.
24: Yeah. You, Theron is a highly desired demographic as far as both parties are concerned. And I would say the white people in my neighborhood, I could tell you they've been targeted by Democrats too. And that's exactly why Atlanta is a great spot for both parties to come. We have large numbers of both of those groups and they are being targeted. They are at the center of national discussion and will play a big role in which party remains in power or comes into power. As a Georgia Republican, I don't particularly want the Democrats here. At the same time, as a Georgia taxpayer, I don't like that we're missing the revenue that comes with these conventions. And I'll end with this. I wish Republicans would come here.
8: I was going to say, with all the money being spent by the Jackson campaign, the GOP does not seem to focus on Georgia either right now.
24: They cannot take Georgia for granted. And you're hearing, you know, you're hearing Theron say that. You're hearing me say that. This is up for grabs.
23: You know, the three remaining cities are Boston, Philadelphia, and Denver. Denver, we were there in 2008. Philly, I mean, we should be able to win Pennsylvania. I know how hard Pennsylvania is for us. And then, okay, Boston, you know, Massachusetts, we're going to win Massachusetts, right?
24: Right.
23: I mean, like,
24: yeah.
23: So, okay, so let's take Massachusetts out of it, Lisa. So then it's really us, Philly, and Denver. Well, Georgia, again, is B-Rob just talked about, is that we're in a battleground. Building a winning coalition, we can't get trapped into just always talking about Black voters. Now, I'm saying this as a Black male voter who votes as a strong Democrat. I'm a super voter Democrat. But in order for us to win Georgia, we got to build a winning coalition. And that winning coalition is a mixture of rural, urban, gay, straight, labor, corporate, small businesses, large businesses. And when you look at it from that lens, I know the mayor agrees with me on this, is that, yeah, let's snap on them. Let's go off because, you know, all those things that we are as Atlanta. But in order to win Georgia, you got to build a multi-generational and multi-cultured winning coalition. And that is going to continue to be my stance, that we got to bring everyone to the table. Because we know if people go out and vote in the numbers that they're supposed to vote with the registered voters we have here, Lisa, Democrats will win in November.
8: Well, we don't know why Atlanta was eliminated, but DNC chair Ken Martin said we put up an incredibly strong bid. So that's all that's being said.
23: And this is the thing I would tell Chairman Martin. And, you know, look, I kind of need him right now because, you know, we're in a fight. We're going against a billionaire who has unlimited resources, an RNC that has a lot of money. Lisa, we could have actually just made the shortlist. I think that was the one thing I think the mayor's like, come on, bro. Like, all right, we may not make it because last year we know Chicago got it. Pritzker cut the check. This time, we should have at least made the shortlist. But to eliminate us from the shortlist, I think therein lies why the mayor was just so upset.
24: You know, I bet you Democrat delegates to the convention are upset, too, because Atlanta's a pretty fun place for nightlife, and it's a great destination. And, you know, I don't think anybody would be as excited about the other locations, in my opinion. Of course, I'm a little biased toward my state. But when you look at what's in play, it's us, it's North Carolina to some degree. It leans more red than us. Wisconsin, not a lot of great locations there. I mean, you know, Milwaukee's not going to be the best draw. I like Milwaukee, but not the best draw. Philadelphia, yeah, that's okay. But you're right. Theron's right. It leans R now too. Denver, Colorado, solid blue. You know, when you start doing it, Massachusetts, solid blue. When you look at it like this, Atlanta makes a whole lot of sense, right?
23: Yeah.
24: And so I do think it's a mistake, but I think the flip side is true as well. It is just as good of a place for Republicans to come, and I wish they would.
8: 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The full podcast is up now. You can find it at WABE.org. 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
13: Live from NPR News in Washington, I'm Dave Mattingly. More than 1,300 people are still missing in Nepal along the border with Tibet, where a glacier collapse triggered mudslides and fast-moving floodwaters that engulfed homes, vehicles, and roads. NPR's Dia Hadid says most of those unaccounted for are foreign tourists, including more than 60 Americans.
14: I spoke to Riaz Lodi, who heads the World Food Program there, and he says workers at this point are just trying to dig people out of the mud, but roads have been washed away, so the government's deploying helicopters.
25: This is all happening in the mountainous region where road access is always challenging, but under these circumstances, it's impossible.
14: Lodi says they estimate about 10,000 households have been badly affected by this disaster, but he says that number will go up.
13: The death toll tops 350. Barring further legal delays, the man accused of plotting the September 11th terror attacks will stand trial in 2028. A U.S. military judge says Khalid Sheikh Mohammed and three co-conspirators being held at Guantanamo Bay will be tried in June of that year. The attacks involving hijacked commercial airliners killed nearly 3,000 people in New York, at the Pentagon, and near Shanksville, Pennsylvania. Russia is describing its latest missile and drone attacks against Ukraine as massive. This is NPR News.
7: Live from WABE News in Atlanta. Good morning. I'm Lisa Raham. It is 9:31. On Tuesday, the U.S. Supreme Court ruled on President Trump's executive order to limit mail-in ballots. But Georgia Secretary of State Brad Raffensperger says voters here should not be confused.
26: It will not impact Georgia.
7: Okay.
26: There's actually another injunction that's still in effect also. So that just kind of further supports that nothing's going to change.
7: Raffensperger was speaking on yesterday's Closer Look. The window to request an absentee ballot is open until October 23rd. Any registered voter can apply. No excuse needed. Raffensperger says so far more than 45,000 Georgians have qualified to vote absentee in November's election. Union leaders representing 1,300 TSA workers at the Hartsfield-Jackson Atlanta International Airport spoke at City Hall Wednesday to oppose the possibility of privatizing security screenings. WABE's Raul Bally reports.
27: In May, the Atlanta City Council greenlit a feasibility study in the wake of the partial federal shutdown that led to employee callouts and hours-long wait times for passengers. 20 airports around the country have already made the move to private companies. American Federation of Government Employees Local 554 President Aaron Barker addressed the council's Transportation Committee Wednesday defending TSA workers.
28: Many today are still recovering financially from those shutdowns. So imagine how they feel, we, including myself, after making those sacrifices, that privatization is the answer. From Atlanta City Council. Council members, don't confuse a funding problem with a workforce problem.
27: The meeting also got a taste of midterm election politics as Democratic nominee for State Labor Commissioner Nikki Porche addressed the committee.
29: We cannot use a crisis created by the government funding failures as justification for privatizing the workers of the working people here in Georgia. That's backwards. And Atlanta should understand exactly how significant this decision would be to the workers.
27: Republican incumbent Barbara Rivera Holmes's campaign declined to comment. Raul Bally, WABE News.

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4: National Weather Service reporting light rain across the metro, 75 degrees, partly sunny most of the day, high near 90, 30% chance of rain this evening, low around 72.
5: Good morning, I'm Peter Hyatt at the BBC. Hundreds of Nepali soldiers are searching for people still missing after yesterday's massive flash floods. It's thought about 1,300 people are unaccounted for in Nepal and across the border in Tibet. At least 350 people have died. The BBC's Azadeh Moshiri reports from Kathmandu.
6: Survivors are sharing harrowing stories of friends and family swept away by the flood and torrents of mud. Hydropower facilities have been damaged, and there are fears for the workers inside them, many of whom are now missing.
5: One of the most important prehistoric gold collections in Europe has been stolen from a museum in the Spanish province of Alicante. Elytra Naismith reports.
7: The treasure of Villena is a unique trove of almost 10 kilos of gold, bowls, bottles, bracelets and even a button hidden for some three millennia. Reports suggest all the original pieces have been taken. The historical value is incalculable.
5: Scientists say a major study of bats has revealed important biological clues about long life and disease resistance. Here's Elise Lauterbur from the University of Vermont.
8: Researchers have been studying bats for a very long time to try to understand the immune processes and longevity and cancer resistance to better understand human biology and human health. It is giving us very strong foundational evidence that these things really

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1: 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WABE Arts and Culture editor Sherry Day Scott has more on playwright Kira Rockwell's Atlanta premiere of Holy Chicken Sandwich.
2: Kira Rockwell teaches playwriting and screenwriting at Kennesaw State University. In 2003, she won the Jean Gabriel Moore Playwriting Award at the Susie Bass Awards for her play, Oh, to Be Pure Again at the Actors Express. Her new comedy, Holy Chicken Sandwich, imagines a fictional fast food grand opening where devoted fans camp out overnight and chaos breaks loose.
3: Where did this play come from? What sparked it for you?
4: So I was inspired to write Holy Chicken Sandwich based on the real event that inspired it. I thought, what a fun, silly event that takes place that is so theatrical on its own. Why not put it on the stage? And I find it so interesting that there's this place where strangers can come together and kind of form this own community while they're there overnight. I grew up going to like church camp lock-ins, and it feels akin to that kind of experience, or even 24-hour play festivals where you're just in this microcosm of a really intense, fun experience.
3: Was this one of those stories that wrote itself, or did you have something in mind when you started?
4: Yeah, I started writing in 2020. It felt like we couldn't, as a society in so many ways, talk to each other, couldn't disagree with each other, couldn't take the time to hear what someone else thinks and then kind of respond with what you might think. But in the end, you leave with a message that feels impactful, but doesn't feel preachy. It feels like something that you're able to take on and listen to and leave with perhaps a new perspective.
3: So talk to me a little bit about what is the central conflict or conceit of the show, of the play?
4: One aspect of the show, you know, of course, is this camp out and the folks who are there, but it's also the people that are working in this fast food service industry. I worked in the service industry at Starbucks as a barista for many years. I started when I was 15. It's not always easy, and it can be dehumanizing. And those tension points of working in the service industry was there, as well as the ways in which our lead character is kind of rising in the ranks at her place of work. And as she's continuing to rise in those ranks, what is she willing to sacrifice in terms of her beliefs?
3: Is there a particular character where you feel, or characters even, where you see yourself, where you're really showing up in this play?
4: You know, a part of the writing journey is you try and put little seeds of yourself in each of your characters. There's an amazing writer, Jose Rivera, who says to put yourself in each character, even the worst parts of yourself. There are characters that I feel easily that I can relate to, which is our main character. She's trying to be the best boss she can be. She's a people pleaser, and she has a hard time asking for help. And so I feel so connected to that struggle and the choices that she has to face.
3: Is there a particular bit that you're particularly proud of?
4: The wife character is very pregnant. She moves her belly back and forth. And it's just, it's so silly. It's so like I Love Lucy comedy. And it's just a lot of fun. And I think that it's funny, but the metaphor of it is that these characters are fighting with themselves.
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3: That's WABE Arts for today. I'm Sherry Day Scott. 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

later today. For decades, Americans were told to look for the chasing arrows recycling symbol and toss their packaging in the blue bin. But California says that system isn't working, and it wants to crack down on misleading labels. On the next On Point, what should be recycled?

0: Belgium sorting centers separate what they get from those blue bags into 16 different streams. And they have contracts with companies who guarantee that they can turn those materials into new products.
1: So it's not a theoretical question. It's an effective reality on the field. And it's not just one plant, obviously. We have a number of partners, and it has to work with them. They will need to innovate to make sure that they can accept as much as possible. But obviously, the packaging industry has to make sure that whatever they put on the market is as compatible as possible as well.
0: That was Valerie Brunnings. She's with Faust Plus, which manages the recycling system in Belgium. And Suzanne Rust, as someone who covers the recycling system in California and looks at what happens nationally here, what jumped out to you about Belgium's different approach?
2: Yeah, I mean, you know, I'm old. I was born in the 1970s, but I remember when recycling came to my little neighborhood in New York, and we had, I think, four different bins. You put like paper in one, paper and cardboard in one. And I do think doing sorting at home makes a huge difference. It enables recyclers to be able to sort more effectively. I think that is really important. And I know it's been a real problem. Cities don't want to make consumers or taxpayers or residents do that because they feel like it's burdensome. But I don't know if it actually is. Nevertheless, there's that. So sort of instead of getting the mixed stream, doing the sorted stream. And also, again, it sort of sounds like what California is trying to do. If you are a manufacturer, making sure that whatever you are selling in the state or in Belgium can actually comply and be a part of this. I mean, it's one of these things where you kind of need individuals, you need the government, and you need the product manufacturers to work together. And it sounds like that's what California wants to do. It sounds like that's sort of what's happening in Belgium. And I suspect that's the way forward here, is if you get everybody involved.
0: Hmm. So Kate Bailey, Suzanne, they're saying we need all of the parties to work together. But is there too much onus on the consumer in the U.S. to get it right when it comes to recycling, and maybe not enough regulation on the plastic and packaging manufacturers? Or maybe we just need better sorting. Maybe the recycling piece of the puzzle needs to look different, where, you know, don't expect the consumer to put things into 16 different bins. Let them put it into one bin, and let's make these sorting centers far more robust.
3: Belgium and most of Europe and Canada have got the framework correct, where they have producers, the manufacturers paying into the system, and then they have a coordinated program. As Suzanne said, all of the players are at the table, making the investment, designing the packaging, investing in infrastructure, figuring out sorting programs. That's what we need in the U.S. We need that fundamental framework and that harmonization. Sorting might look different in a big city like LA versus a small rural part of the US, but that's okay. We can have different programs. There's not going to be a one size fits all, but we need to have that fundamental structure of who's paying it, and are we coordinated across the state or across the country to move together toward recycling targets? So really good models for us in Europe and Canada to prove that we can do a lot better at plastics recycling. But I will say we also don't need to look that far. There are great programs in U.S. cities. And, you know, everywhere I travel across the country, I see a city, I see an airport, I see a stadium, I see a university that has a great recycling program. So really a part of it is just scaling up what we know works well across the country, funding it, and making it more efficient as a whole system.
0: Hmm. Well, given all of these pieces of the puzzle, the various parties that need to work together in concert, I don't want people leaving this conversation feeling like there's nothing that they individually can do, or that what they individually can do only has, you know, so much impact and might not be worth it. So a question for both of you as we end this is, you know, is there something that we can all be doing, we the consumer can all be doing today differently that will actually make an impact? Suzanne, I'll start with you.
2: All right. Yeah, I'll just jump in. I mean, I've been reporting on plastic long enough that I mean, I know when consumers decide that they want to have something recyclable or have something not contaminated, it's their money that will actually get producers to change. So when you go to the store, right, look for those products that actually have recyclable material that you can throw into your blue bin and know will, for the most part, be recycled. It's just making that decision and that does make a difference. Yep.
0: And Kate Bailey, a quick answer from you.
3: Two things. Keep recycling. We need and can recycle more of your plastic bottles and containers every day. And speak up. Tell your local government, your state legislators, recycling is important to you and you want a better program.
0: And I'm just going to throw it out there. The first R of the R's of recycling is reduce. So maybe some of this comes down to not buying as much plastic in the first place. But a lot more to discuss. We have to leave it there. Suzanne Rust, environmental reporter for the Los Angeles Times. Thank you.
2: Thank you.
0: Kate Bailey with the Association of Plastic Recyclers. Thank you.
3: Thanks so much, Amory.
0: I'm Amory Sievertson. This is On Point.
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12: From WABE in Atlanta, this is a special Closer Look. I'm Rose Scott. What is a parent's love? It can be unwavering during difficult and challenging times.
13: The doctors and nurses told me to prepare myself before I walk in the room for what I was going to see. And that was it, you know. And when I opened the door and saw him, it broke me down.
12: In this hour, one man's journey to recovery.
14: So I was ready to leave, and I tried to get out, then my legs wouldn't move, and just traumatizing. 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
12: And the mission of the Georgia RSVP Clinic.
15: We hear stories of defeat, and our job is to hear that word but not be defined by that word, because if we hear defeat, we can't bring the hope that these guys need.
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16: Live from NPR News, I'm Lakshmi Singh. Jurors have now heard arguments in Lindsay Clancy's murder trial before they decide the fate of the Massachusetts woman who strangled her three young children to death in 2023. As Deborah Becker of member station WBUR reports, Clancy's mental health is a central component of her defense against first-degree murder charges.
17: The defense claims Clancy had postpartum psychosis and should not be held criminally responsible. Defense attorney Kevin Reddington says Clancy is hopeful.
18: And she feels that she's had a fair trial with the judge, and the jury's been very attentive, and all you can do is hope for the best.
17: Prosecutors argue that Clancy did not have psychosis and was mentally well enough to follow the law. The case has focused international attention on mental health, especially for new mothers. For NPR News, I'm Deborah Becker in Plymouth, Massachusetts.
16: The general known as the Butcher of Bosnia has died while serving a life sentence for atrocities during the Balkan Wars of the 1990s. NPR's Joannika Kisses reports from Athens that Serbia's state broadcaster announced the death.
18: Radko Mladic died at 84 in a hospital in The Hague after suffering a series of strokes. A UN human rights chief once described the Bosnian Serb general as, quote, the epitome of evil. An international court held Mladic responsible for the single largest atrocity in Europe since World War II, the July 1995 massacre of 8,000 Bosnian Muslim men and boys in the Bosnian city of Srebrenica. The Balkan Wars of the 1990s were sparked by Serbia's president at the time, Slobodan Milosevic, who tried to create a greater Serbia out of the dissolution of the multi-ethnic state of Yugoslavia. Joanna Kakisis, NPR News, Athens.
16: Nepal is in the midst of a massive operation to find hundreds of people, many tourists, still unaccounted for since a deadly deluge swept through villages in the northern part of the Himalayan nation. The missing include dozens of Americans, and BRC Hadid has the latest.
19: They're in their first stages. I spoke to Riaz Lodi, who heads the World Food Program there, and he says workers at this point are just trying to dig people out of the mud, but roads have been washed away, so the government's deploying helicopters.
20: This is all happening in the mountainous region where road access is always challenging, but under these circumstances, it's impossible.
19: Lodi says they estimate about 10,000 households have been badly affected by this disaster, but he says that number will go up.
16: That's NPR's Dia Hadid reporting. Yesterday, the State Department said that the embassy was working closely with local authorities and tour agencies to help U.S. citizens affected by the severe floods. You're listening to NPR News. The Food and Drug Administration is giving the go-ahead for a first-of-its-kind pill to treat metastatic pancreatic cancer. It's one of the most stubborn forms of the deadly disease. NPR's Yuki Noguchi has more.
21: Nearly 70,000 patients get diagnosed with pancreatic cancer every year. And for a very long time, drug makers considered it intractable. The pancreas's location deep in the abdomen makes cancers there difficult to spot and easy to spread. But Revolution Medicines molecularly engineered a drug called daraxonrasib that could target the most common form of the cancer. It works by essentially turning off abnormal growth signals in a gene called KRAS that drives most pancreatic cancers. In clinical trials, the drug nearly doubled median survival to 13.2 months. Based on promising results, the FDA earlier this year expanded access to the drug prior to granting it full approval. Yuki Noguchi, NPR News.
16: The impact of Meta's more than $17 billion settlement with a group of states is expected to take time as the tech giant works to follow through on commitments of putting in stronger measures to protect underage social media users. Yesterday, Meta agreed to demands to resolve a lawsuit that alleged its social media platforms were intentionally designed to addict children and teenagers, a claim Meta denied at trial in California. Now it has agreed to a series of safeguards, which include blocking children from the apps from midnight to 6 a.m. You're listening to NPR News.
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0: Stat News went reporting on the road to explore the impact of health care cuts under congressional Republicans and the Trump administration. Bill passed last year slashes $1 trillion from expected Medicaid funding, hitting rural hospitals from Maine to Louisiana. 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
12: From WABE in Atlanta, this is a special edition of Closer Look. I'm Rose Scott. Today, it's the story of a mother's determination, her son's will, and the nonprofit that exists for people like them.
13: We couldn't get supplies. We couldn't get services. He couldn't get help. We couldn't get doctors, nurses. For 7 months, it was me and him. It was just me and him trying to figure stuff out, what we're supposed to do, how we're supposed to do it. We were buying everything that he needed out of pocket.
14: And I said, I want to be independent again. You know, I would say walk again, but I already know the severity of my injury is not going to happen. So I just said, I want to be independent again.
15: We hear stories of defeat, and our job is to hear that word but not be defined by that word. Because if we hear defeat, we can't bring the hope that these guys need.
12: That's on this edition of Closer Look. But first, some important numbers to share. Here in Georgia, more than 1.2 million are without health insurance. That's about 12 to 13.6% of the state's population. Georgia has one of the highest uninsured rates in the country. And as you'll hear in a moment, Georgia also has a large number of people with brain and spinal cord injuries who are underinsured or uninsured, thus leading to limited access to health care. So think about the plight of someone who suffered a neurological injury. Think about a brain injury, stroke, or spinal cord injury. Those are just a few causes. Our feature presentation today is about a collective journey for a mother, her son, and a nonprofit. Beyond Rehabilitation, One Man's Journey to Recovery, and the mission of the Georgia RSVP Clinic.
2: I'm going to start with you, Mom. You know, I think every parent remembers the day their son, daughter, child comes into the world. Tell me about that day when Rahsaan appeared.
13: Oh, my God. He had the biggest head. And he split me from front to back. He was born in El Paso, Texas. And he was the very first grandchild. On both sides, and everyone, including myself and his father, were very excited when he came into the world, and we always knew that he was going to do something special and something big.
2: Yeah.
13: And he's my only son. I have a son and a daughter, and he is the oldest.
2: And I could be off here, but I imagine those are the kind of memories that a parent thinks about when there's something tragic or an incident or anything that happens to their child. I think about those moments, one being when they came into the world. You went through that. What do you feel comfortable sharing about that night or that day?
13: I remember people calling me asking me had I seen him, because no one had heard from him. And Rahsaan is a person that always keeps in touch with people, you know, on a regular basis. And when I got those phone calls, in my heart, I knew something was wrong. I just didn't know what. And the way I found out was someone messaged me on Facebook in the Messenger and said that he was there. I knew something had happened. I didn't want to face what I thought it was. And, of course, as a parent, you think the worst.
2: Mm-hmm.
13: When I called the hospital initially, they wouldn't give me any information, which terrified me. And that was only because other people had gone up there first and gotten the information, so they didn't know who I was. Once I found out what had happened and that he had been shot, I didn't really know the seriousness of it. Of course, I knew it was bad, but I didn't know mm-hmm. how bad until I caught a plane and went there. And the doctors and nurses told me to prepare myself before I walk in the room for what I was going to see. And that was it. And when I opened the door and saw him, it broke me down, you know, that my child was in this situation. And it was just a very scary moment. I really didn't know if he was going to live or die. He was in a coma at the time, so he didn't even know I was there. I had come and stayed for several days, but he still was in the coma, even when I had to come back. And I called family members, and we went back and forth in shifts. But it was the worst, I have to say, it was the worst day of my entire life. I don't even think he understands. He's doing a lot better, and he goes through a lot. But sometimes when I see him struggle, it tears me apart inside. I mean, I go home, a lot of times I'm devastated, you know, that this is my child and that this is something that happened. And the other thing is the cruelty of the world. You know, I thought about how could somebody even think to want to do that? You know, he's driving the car down the street and you just want to shoot a gun, you know, not knowing, you know, whether you're going to kill a person or not, just for GP, you know, because you feel like it or because you have a beef with someone. I mean, it's just, I just couldn't wrap my head around that, you know?
2: What did the doctors tell you about the future for Rahsaan when you got some clarity that he is going to survive this, but here's what his future is going to look like?
13: The doctor pulled me to the side and said that he was paralyzed and that he would never walk again. And my initial reaction was denial immediately. I didn't want to receive it. I didn't want to accept it. I'm a woman of faith, and I believe in God, and I believe in miracles. And I said, oh, no. In my mind, I said, oh, he's going to walk again. And I even told him, don't believe it. Don't believe it. You're going to walk again, you know. And they hadn't told him yet. And I was in the room with him when they told him that. And his reaction to it, it just, I'm telling you, it's something that I wouldn't wish on anyone. It's just devastating, you know, and it's something that it takes a long time to recover from.
2: What year was this?
13: May 27th of 2021.
2: Rahsaan, when you listen to your mom retell that story.
14: I feel a lot of hurt and pain. A lot of hurt and pain, a lot of emotions. You know, that was a traumatizing time in my life. And like she was saying, when they told me I was never gonna walk again, she told the doctors and stuff not to tell me because I had already had enough. I couldn't talk, I had a trach in my throat. Mm-hmm. So by that and me not being able to talk and move, she was just like, hold on for a minute. But I guess like they was moving me around in the hospitals and put me on certain floors. And I guess I got stronger real fast. One of the nurses in there and like flirting with me and saying little things, and it started messing with me. So I said, I want to leave. I want to get out of here, get the doctors. And she's like, you can't go anywhere. This is how I found out going. Well, I'm like, what do you mean I can't? I said, I'm out of here. So I start getting like all my little stuff that's close by the bed, started gathering it up. And then I start seeing all the nurses coming to the door and the doctors. And I'm like, why are y'all watching me for? Because they were waiting to see for me to fall. Because I was going to try to get out and go home, mm-hmm. you know, and mm-hmm. I tried to move and it didn't work and it messed me up bad. And I started snapping out, blacking out and stuff and, you know, throwing stuff and cussing and everything. And then all of a sudden I heard my mom's voice. They must have called my mom on Georgia and put her on the intercom telling me to calm down, you know, and it worked a little bit for a minute. But that's how I found out that I couldn't walk. Just traumatizing. That I had to accept it after that.
2: When you say you had to accept it after that, I imagine
14: that was deep.
2: That's a progress. It's not something you can just...
14: Not at all. Yeah. It took time.
2: Yeah.
14: A couple of years. And the RSVP helped me accept it.
2: Let's talk about RSVP. Mm-hmm. How did you all find out about this organization?
14: We was online looking for help.
13: We called every agency, yeah. Everybody. I mean, we went through months and months and months of hell.
14: Yeah.
13: We couldn't get services. We didn't know where. The disabled community is not, it's like speaking Spanish. It's another language. We didn't know anything about it. Mm-hmm. We didn't know who to call, who to reach out to. And I called the Shepherd Center and did ask if they had any programs, and I was told they didn't, and I even had a connection here, and they didn't. They said they used to have something, but they didn't anymore. But he was actually the person that connected with someone about, and he found out about RSVP.
2: I want to back up for a moment because the services and the rehabilitation that he needed, there was going to be a cost involved too. Was that something you were prepared to handle financially?
13: No, absolutely not. Absolutely not. We couldn't get supplies. We couldn't get services. He couldn't get help. We couldn't get doctors, nurses.
14: Paying out of pocket.
13: For 7 months, it was me and him. It was just me and him trying to figure stuff out, what we're supposed to do, how we're supposed to do it. We were buying everything that he needed out of pocket. You know, I left my job, you know, because I knew that he needed a certain level of care. And I knew no one could give that to him like I could.
2: Rashawn, I want for listeners who to understand is, did you have health insurance?
14: No.
2: Okay.
14: Medicaid. I'm sorry. When I got injured, they set me up with the Medicaid.
2: Okay.
13: But when we called, nobody would take it.
14: And so my reason I moved to Georgia from Philadelphia so my mom could help take care of me. Because nobody's going to take care of you like your mom is, you know.
2: So you're calling.
13: Reaching out, talking to people, and we got nowhere. Nowhere. And we were able to get in touch with somebody, and they put you on the ICWP program. Mm-hmm. And that's when he was able to start getting supplies and things like that.
2: For listeners not familiar with that, what is that program?
13: It's a program that helps people up to the age of 64, disabled people with medical supplies and things that they may need. They're given a case manager and someone that will help you with doctors and nurses and send people to come in and help you in the home. It's in home care.
2: When did you know, Phil? Okay, RSVP, they're different. We're going to get some help here. This is what we've been waiting on.
13: RSVP was the game changer. That was the game changer because he was in a bad, bad place. And I didn't know how to help him. I didn't. It was a powerless. You feel powerless as a parent when you can't fix things. And the RSVP program, the first thing they did was when he came up here and he started learning how to transfer out of the chair and transfer in and out of the bed, and they set him up with a special wheelchair and showed him how to use it. And I mean, everything was just top of the line. I couldn't believe it, you know, how awesome it was. But the game changer really was they set him up with a Zoom call. And the Zoom call had these other paraplegics or disabled people from all over the country. And I heard him in the room with his door closed laughing, screaming, talking trash, you know, just enjoying it. You know, he started to come alive.
2: That was something you hadn't heard from him in a long time.
13: No. And they were teaching him about the disability and the things that he needed to do. And he started practicing and getting me to help him do things. And he just started to blossom. And I, for the first time in all that time, I would say maybe a year, year and a half, we had hope. You know, I had hope that, okay, there is life after paraplegia. You know what I mean? And I'm just so grateful for RSVP program. I don't know what we would have done without that. I really don't. I don't believe he would be sitting here where he is now without it. There's no way.
2: In that year and a half before RSVP, what was your relationship like between you two? And Rashawn gets the answer too.
13: Yes.
14: Know the answer to this.
13: I know, right? Rashawn was a street guy. You know what I mean? He was very street savvy. He moved very fast. He'll tell you about his story, but we didn't see each other that much. The love was always there, but there was a lot of trauma he had experienced. I'm a recovering drug addict and alcoholic 38 years. Mm-hmm. So him being the oldest, he saw a lot of that. You know, I was on crack. I mean, I didn't have a drug of choice. Every drug was my drug of choice. But at 28 years old, I had Vasan when I was 20. I got clean. And I threw myself into the 12-step program. I was very active and all of that. And they were he was part of my disease. He was there for that as a little child. And then he was also a part of my recovery. But by that time, you know, he had become a teenager. Mm-hmm. And he was getting out in the streets and kind of got away from me. And I couldn't, you know, keep my hands on him. So to be honest with you, I didn't really know how he was living. I just know he was living fast. Mm-hmm. I was always his advocate. I was always going to be there for him, right, wrong, or indifferent. You know, he was my child. And the greatest tool that I had was prayer. You know, I study prayer. I mean, I'm a praying woman. I believe in

0: in prayer, and I covered him in prayer. And one of my prayers to God was just don't let him die, you know, until he comes into his purpose.
1: Your relationship with your mom during that year and a half before RSVP, Rahsaan?
2: The relationship we have with my mom, it was good and it was bad. It was up and down. You know, we had our ups and downs, good days and bad days. My mom didn't know me. She only knew me as a young man. She didn't know me as an adult. So when I came down here, all that plus on top of me being shot, she had to relearn me all over again. You understand? So that's what he's going through. And then I'm already setting my ways and she's setting her ways on top of the trauma, me not being able to move around and do all the things I used to do. You know, I used to be the one, the main person in the family that look out for everybody. You know, now that I'm injured, it's the other way around. And then it's like I'm not even getting the support that I was giving out to the people that I love. You know what I'm saying?
1: Yeah.
0: It was just me and him. We didn't really have a lot of help. Family was mostly back in Jersey.
2: Yeah.
0: In Philly, so, you know, and there was nobody really here. My daughter was here, but she lived an hour away, and she had children. So it really, really, it was just him and I. So him and I, you know, we got everything. We were everything. I mean, every feeling, every emotion, everything that was going on, you know, I felt it. But because, thank God, this is just coming to me now, because I'd worked so hard in recovery and had therapy, I did get therapy for myself. I knew what to do. I had tools to take care of myself. And I was telling somebody earlier, it reminds me of Jesus and how he sacrificed his life for us. I sacrificed my life. I completely put my life on hold so that my son could live. And I knew that I could do, I knew I was strong enough to handle it, even though it hurt, even though I was devastated, even though I didn't know. But I was willing to put my life, just put it to the side to see my child live. And I was willing to do anything and everything in order for him to get strong and to be independent. He told me he wanted to be independent. So I was going to do everything that I could to make sure he got to that point.
1: And how much of that also doing his rehabilitation process, you also had to kind of let him go a little bit and let him go at his own pace, because now he's working with RSVP and you still want to be mama.
0: Oh, that was the most painful part. Yeah. But before he came to me, I prayed and I said, God, what do I do with this? You know, because knowing that he's a grown man coming to me, and I hadn't had a man in my life like that in a long time that close. So I prayed and it came in my spirit. Pray and don't talk. That was the instruction that I got. And I said, okay, so you asking me not to breathe now. Because asking me not to talk is like asking me not to breathe. And when I followed that instruction, things went well. When I did not, they didn't. So as I did that, because I feel like what was happening was he had to figure it out. I couldn't fix it. You know, and there was one time he wanted to practice getting on the floor and getting up in the wheelchair. He said, Mommy, what if I fall and nobody's there to help me? I got to learn how to do certain things. So I would help him get on the floor and we would figure out, we would get a chair. We had to figure stuff out. It was just me and him. And I'll never forget, he said, he asked me to help him. And I said, no, you told me not to help you. He said, well, get out. And I had to leave the room and shut the door so he could figure it out. And it was killing me, but he worked it out. And I had to do that a lot.
1: Rahsaan, you worked it out?
2: Yes. Definitely did.
1: Yeah? What did they tell you in those first early sessions that you were with RSVP?
2: They ask you important questions when you first go there. So they say, ask you like, where you see yourself at in 5 years, or what do you want out of this program, you know? And I said, I want to be independent again. You know, I would say walk again, but I already know the severity of my injury is not going to happen. So I just said, I want to be independent again. And they said, well, for you to be independent again, you have to start doing things on your own. And I'm like, what's that? And that's the personal things, using a catheter and the bowel program and stuff like that. And at the time, I was weak. I was in a pamper. So my mom was changing me every couple hours. Mom, I need to be changed. Mom, I need to be changed. Mom, I need to be, that was, you know what I'm saying? Mom, I need to be changed. And so they went there and they put me with the psychiatrist. So they have a psychiatrist there he talked to. And he brought me out a lot and said, what's the problem that you having with your mom in there in the house? Because we was bumping heads a lot. And it was from her touching me. You know, I've been married before. I'm a grown man. And, you know, her changing my pamper and doing that, it started messing with me after a while. You know, I had to get that past that part. So they said, well, you want to do that, you got to learn to do it by yourself. And, you know, don't no man want to do that by himself. Like, you know what I'm saying? So I had to get that past that mentally, that part. But once I got past that, doing it and everything, everything started taking off from there. You know, I'm doing a bowel program, doing a catheter. Now I can get on the floor. I'm working out. I'm doing this, meeting people. And I just started taking off from there. You know, life started showing some light at the end of the tunnel. But I'm never a quitter. I'm never going to quit. I'm always going to shine. Everything I do, I'm going to give it to the max.
3: All right. My name is Beth Butchery. I'm a physical therapist serving the individuals who attend the Georgia RSVP clinic.
1: You hear stories like this a lot.
3: Every day. Every day. By trade, I've been a physical therapist for almost 20 years. Backstory, I work for Shepherd Center. I've been a PT for almost 10, and that's how my paths crossed with Susan, who you'll interview a little bit later. And through that, through stories there at Shepherd, through Georgia RSVP, we hear stories of defeat. And our job is to hear that word, but not be defined by that word. Because if we hear defeat, we can't bring the hope that these guys need. They're coming in, and they don't have the drive, the dedication, the devotion to maybe meet all the goals they want to set out for, and that's where we have to step in. So, yeah, we hear these stories every day, but we don't let it define us or define what they deserve.
1: Each person is going to be different, obviously. There's a different set of circumstances. Physical limitations, mental limitations, maybe even someone in your role, you have to make an immediate assessment, maybe from that first time, and then the plan and the progress, you have to put all that together.
3: Exactly. The challenge and the joy and the amazingness of what Georgia RSVP brings is that it not only helps me personally as a clinician, but it helps others. And it's a different model than you would see in a clinic. You know, in a clinic, I'm going to get several days to talk with the individual, talk with their family, get to know them. But in a Georgia RSVP, the way we have it set up, I have to be able to resonate with somebody within the first 5 minutes. I got to connect. I got to know exactly what they want, how I can help them in this one session, because this one session's got to carry them for the next 30 days until I see them again. So it can't just beat around the bush. I got to go right to what this individual needs, even if they can't figure it out yet. And through a series of active listening, motivational interviewing, we can come to what we call a goal attainment scale. So it's a GAS goal, and that is what is important to them. So in a fit therapy world, you'll say, well, I want to walk. I want to be able to stand. I want to get to the toilet. That's not enough. That's just the tip of the iceberg. It's, okay, Rashawn, what's important to you? Well, I want to be able to get out and play b-ball again. I want to become a barber again. I got goals. I want to be able to do X, Y, and Z. And so it's our job to find exactly what that means. What does independence mean to that individual? And then how do I start chipping away at achieving that with them?
1: Because what he said was, I just want to be independent again. That was all you needed to hear in those first 5 minutes?
3: To start. Because that tells me he's motivated. Tells me he has at least some semblance of a goal that he wants to work on. And that goal, in his case, has to be from a chair. So how do we modify his environment? So it truly is a team environment where we're at. You know, we've built a team that's a collective unit of therapy disciplines. He already mentioned psychology, nurses, case managers, peer support, volunteers of all kinds. And just because he says independent, it looks different for everybody else. So we need to dive a little bit deeper. What does that mean exactly to you? And it could be those first few meetings. Like you said, it could be.
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1: Daniel, I don't know. We'll see.
3: But. Yeah, it's hard. It's hard because we see these moms.
1: What do you want to say about

0: Brisson's progress from day one.
1: You remember when I first came?
2: Yeah. He talks a good game. He drops a hard bargain. This man is passionate. Yeah. He's driven. He's the full circle George RSVP moment. Because he comes in, he has some goals, he doesn't know how to figure them out. And together, he gets there. We can't take the credit. This man gets the credit. So everybody at this table, Rashawn's the hero. But I'll say, aside from Susan, who you'll interview later, man, passion, head to toe. Yeah. But the client navigators are what set this place apart. Hmm. And for those of you who aren't really in a healthcare model, client navigator here for us is a case manager. You probably had this experience when he was in the hospital. You get a case manager. Yeah, we're going to try to get Rashawn out of here. We got to go here. This is what you're going to do. Very, very minimal role in a hospital setting. These client navigators at George RSVP carry this ship. They are the anchor. They are the rudder. Because these guys stay in contact with Rashawn day in, day out. Mm-hmm. I pop in on a Saturday. I do see the clients. I pop out. Client navigators are on the phone day in, day out, making sure that Rashawn's getting to his appointments. Did you get the medicine you need? Do you know where you're supposed to go next week? Are you coming to clinic next month? Mm-hmm. And without those client navigators, these individuals don't find us. And they slowly lose that hope again.
0: When we come back, we're going to pick up this conversation and then talk about how all this might not have been possible without RSVP helping so many people like Rashawn. So we'll come back after this.

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6: Closer Look continues from WABE in Atlanta. I'm Rose Scott. As we return to our special today, May 27th, 2021, Rahsaan Wise was shot in the neck while in Philadelphia. He would be paralyzed, which meant living the rest of his life as a paraplegic. Rahsaan would have to be moved to Georgia and cared for by his mother, Terry. This transition wasn't easy for either of them, and the nonprofit Georgia RSVP Clinic would be a bridge for both. Part two of Beyond Rehabilitation, One Man's Journey to Recovery, and the mission of the Georgia RSVP Clinic continues. I'll speak with Victoria Antonov, the current executive director of the clinic, and our conversation begins with Susan Johnson, the clinic's founder and former executive director. You sat here, you've heard the story, you know Rahsaan's story with his mom. You've heard a lot of stories. You can't get enough of them when there is that happy ending in a sense.
7: Absolutely. And it just reminds me of the journey. I was his client navigator, and we worked real hard with Terry, his mom, and Rahsaan, and how frustrated they would get. And I remember even when, you know, Terry's mom would say, "Susan, I can't do this anymore. This is just too hard. I don't know what I'm going to do. I can't afford all of this. Rahsaan is not being respectful to me. And I just don't know what to do." So we spent many hours, you know, talking about that and giving her hope that that's just Rahsaan getting ready to really come out and be where he needed to be. It just took time to do that and get through that angry phase. So she hung in there, and Rahsaan and I
6: did
7: had
6: you hang in there? Obviously,
7: talks.
6: You did too.
7: Yeah. Oh yes. And Rahsaan and I also had a lot of conversations, yes, about what that would mean, mm-hmm, and how hard this is for him, but also it is for his mom, and realizing that it's a two-way street here, and how do we, you know, come together to make that difference in moving forward, not going backwards. So it was pretty incredible to see that changeover.
6: Speaking of journey, let's back up a little bit and give our listeners the origin story of the Georgia RSVP Clinic. How did all this come about?
7: I was actually the director of the brain injury program at Shepherd Center, and getting ready to retire, I started the brain injury program here, and we developed all the incredible services that we were able to do. But I've been doing brain injury now for over, I don't want to date myself, but I will, 48 years, and saw healthcare when it was really at its peak, for being able to help people like Rahsaan and people with brain and spinal cord injuries really make a difference and get back to doing what they used to do and live a more fulfilling life. And then managed care hit. And when managed care hit, it became less and less. It became privatized, and we saw the erosion of rehabilitation because that was a very expensive piece to the whole journey. So we continued to try to advocate for some of those services and help people to see, you know, why this was so important. But as I was recruited to be here at Shepherd Center, I really saw a lot of needs and, again, the continuation of erosion. So when I decided to retire, I had been at a conference in Colorado, and there was a poster presentation on an RSVP clinic in Colorado by an occupational therapist. And I was just fascinated. And I will tell you, I do think it's a God thing because I didn't look at a lot of posters when I would go to these conferences. And I did at this one. And I said, you know, this is what I want to do when I grow up. That's when I made a pitch to some of my friends. You met Beth, who was one of them, who are compassionate people like myself. And we gathered quite a few other passionate people to start a RSVP clinic. So I retired in August of 2019, created a board in 2020 of passionate people, and by September 2020, we started a clinic. And which was pretty incredible because that was during COVID. There were real challenges in that as well. But I did ask Shepherd if they would give us donated space because the mission for RSVP clinic is that it be volunteer driven and, you know, provide services for people with brain and spinal cord injuries who are uninsured and underinsured. Mm-hmm. And to give them independence and provide the services for independence, dignity, and respect for a fulfilling life. Despite the fact of how it happened or having a catastrophic injury, everybody deserves a chance to live a fulfilling life. Mm-hmm. And that's what we really wanted to try to do, is to find those people who really weren't able to. And in many hospitals, these case managers, as Beth had mentioned, they're very busy just making discharge plans, let alone trying to get to know the family and what was going to happen post-discharge.
6: How much did you need, or did you calculate you needed to even just get started?
7: Yeah, but we did it anyway.
6: I hear that a lot from nonprofit folks. We did it anyway.
7: We did it anyway. I will tell you, I think one of the hardest part was not getting a 501c3, but it was finding insurance for liability, general liability, and for board of directors. I was turned down by over 32 insurance companies. And fortunately, I had a brother-in-law who knew somebody, and this insurance person actually knew of a clinic that did something similar, only for cerebral palsy. Mm-hmm. So that insurer knew what we were able to do.
6: The first client that you served?
7: Wow. I'll never forget about Brandon. He came in, similar gunshot wound, came in and really had, he had actually had a couple, he got into a charity inpatient rehab bed. But it was 2 weeks after a four-week stay in a hospital. He wasn't ready to hear all the things that really needed to be done and how to do this and live independently and that sort of thing. I think that's what makes us different here, is that we have a team of people and we look at it holistically. And holistically by means of, you don't have income anymore, so you don't have equipment, you can't buy supplies, you can't get food, you can't get housing, mom and dads are going, you know, quitting work. And so we had to realize that we had to look at the whole bigger picture, because if you are so worried about, you know, being able to pay the rent and utilities and try to get transportation and get to a doctor's, that's where we felt that we needed to really pay attention to.
6: What did you all learn from Brandon to Rahsaan?
7: Brandon was quite a young man, but he was very driven from the beginning. Mm-hmm. For Rahsaan and his mom, it took a little bit more time. We had to do a little more counseling and support. Mm-hmm. But Brandon was sort of those self-motivator. But he also had a family who was really stuck by him. But he had gotten past that aspect of no hope. He mm-hmm. was just looking for, I need to know how to transfer. I need to know how to go to the bathroom. Mm-hmm. I need to know so I can get out in the community and get back to work. I just want to get back to work mm-hmm. and live on my own again. I don't like living with mom and dad. Mm-hmm. And I think his biggest point, and I also think Rahsaan's biggest point, was getting on that standing table. They finally got to stand.
8: Yeah.
7: I don't know one client who, when he gets to stand, he just
8: smiles
7: and says, I have hope. I can do this. I can really do this. And while standing isn't a huge issue, it is a huge issue for these folks. They want to feel that body be upright again.
8: Yeah.
7: And even for our strokes, you know, to be able to walk, and even if it's with a cane or a walker, it's being up, it's being mobile, it's saying, I can do this.
6: As an executive director of a nonprofit, and you mentioned funding, because that is so huge, what was the raising the money process like for you?
7: I had to learn to ask, because I was a clinician too. Yeah. But I was pretty well connected, you know, being at Shepherd. Of course, I couldn't, you know, with the conflict, you couldn't really go after those same dollars. But I think the stories that we had, the Rassans, the Brandons, just going out and writing letters to families and friends, and, you know, it was really not as difficult as I thought.
6: Yeah.
7: We actually joined the Georgia Charity Care Network, was called GCCN, and they were tremendous in helping us. They look at charity networks. They have about 90. They're primarily primary care clinics. But the work that they had done and the support that they gave us in our conferences and our leadership meetings and helped me to understand what it was. They had meetings talking about fundraising, which helped dramatically and set some structure to our fundraising.
6: Every leader knows when it's time to move on, retire. Some folks don't like that word. But you made a decision to then let another leader come in, or...

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1: This is a job of a lifetime. So that's how we got Victoria.
2: Job of a lifetime.
3: I walked in and, I mean, you can see immediately like how much it is just a place of hope. And I think oftentimes people imagine that, you know, you go into a clinic and people weren't able to get services, so they're upset and they're angry. And of course people are, you know, recovering for their injury and processing all of that. But people are really happy to be there and excited, and it feels like a family. We follow people for, you know, a long time. We'll have people come to our clinic between 6 months and to over a year. And so we really get to know these people and their families. And so just walking into that and being able to be a part of that, I mean, I just have so much faith in the organization and being able to share what we do and share our story. I mean, every time you kind of come into contact with someone and share it, I feel that they're inspired and passionate about it. And that gives me confidence in our ability to continue to flourish and grow. And I mean, we really are focusing this year on expanding what we're already doing and being able to maybe have a second clinic and serve more people. And so although funding can be challenging and intimidating, at the core, we are also a volunteer partnership. And as long as we have these passionate people, we will always figure it out.
2: How many folks are you all currently serving right now?
3: So technically in the clinic, we see about 30 people a year. But something that we started to think about over the last year is that we're really not just serving the client themselves, but we're also serving their family members. Mm-hmm. We also provide services in addition to what the client navigators do for the individual clients that come into the clinic. I mean, we get, in this last year, we had about 100 referrals, which is double what we had in the last year. So we've increased significantly. But of course, we can't admit everybody. So if someone's not able to be admitted, they're not going on our wait list for variety of reasons, we still help them. So we provide what's called information and referral services. Either myself or Susan or some of our other case managers will spend time with them over the phone. And it could be, you know, a 30-minute conversation, or it could be several hours that we're spending over time helping them figure out, well, if we can't come to your clinic, what else can we do? And what other resources do I have?
2: So you have a wait list at the moment?
3: We do. Yeah. Right now, it's about 10 people that are waiting to get into the clinic. And that's just the people that we've already kind of had the conversation with. They go through an admissions process with an admissions nurse and then several of our volunteer physiatrists or rehab doctors. And once that person is admitted, they go on our wait list. And the time can vary. I mean, just depends on how long people stay with us. But on average, it's about 6 months that people are waiting to get in. We need a second clinic. We need to be able to serve people more quickly.
2: What is the maybe reaction response when folks really realize this is not going to cost our family, this is not going to cost me anything?
3: No, I think of one of the first, well, it was the first time that I came into the clinic. I was not the director at that time. I had joined, and Susan, after we had interviewed, she said, hey, come on in, see the clinic. And I walked in, and I remember there was one client and her mother, and it was their second time there. But the first time, it can be really overwhelming. There's all this new information being thrown at you. So I think this was really the first time they were starting to process things. And she had been in her bed for over a year, and didn't have the right equipment and things like that, you know, the right proper wheelchair to get out of bed and move around. And so she had sat up at the edge of the bed for the first time on her own and just didn't know that she was able to do that.
2: In a year?
3: I believe it was a year. Mm-hmm.
4: It was 1 year.
3: Yeah. Mm-hmm. Yeah. And she had a spinal cord injury, one that was non-traumatic due to a surgery. And so they never got rehab ever. No one ever told them how they can move and that she had the ability to do this. But when she was sitting up at the edge of the bed, I just remember her, I mean, she was sobbing and so excited, and her mom, and they looked around and they just stopped and they're like, everyone here is a volunteer. Like, they were blown away by the fact that people were there and wanting to support them, and that they were able to participate in this clinic. And I think that was her moment of hope. Like, if they're able to

0: show me that I can do this, what else can I do? It felt like that's when the door had really opened for her.
1: And Susan, I'll bring you back into the conversation because you both are working in leadership roles, and this is where we get into, I won't call it the politics of healthcare in our nation, but the challenges of healthcare in our nation. Where do you want to begin, Susan?
2: Oh, gosh, where do I begin? It's even in the private industry. Even if you have healthcare, you lose it you can't work anymore. Your employer's not paying you anymore, so you lose it. And these are people who put a lot of money into the healthcare system. And then they are just cut off and have to get on Medicaid or a marketplace policy. It takes sometimes over a year to a year and a half to determine an eligibility for Social Security or Social Security disability. And you have to be determined that first before you can get Medicaid. Mm-hmm. So you have absolutely no insurance for a year to a year and a half. And some of our brain injury people actually get denied because they're walking, even though they can't think. They have memory issues. We have to appeal those kinds of things. And so what happens is once they get the Medicaid, they are now considered most of the time chronic. So they don't offer outpatient rehabilitation services. And Georgia alone, there's about 50,000 Georgians a year who sustain disabilities, catastrophic disabilities, mm-hmm. neurological disabilities. And Georgia is one of the lowest ranked states in the country for uninsured people. It went from 12% to 14%, and that's before the predetermination of the 2025 issues with marketplace policies and no tax credits. Mm-hmm. So it's going to get worse.
1: I want listeners to fully understand, but are you calculating and assessing and applying cost to every client so that it's clear what his cost throughout all of this potentially could have been?
0: We definitely calculate the value of the volunteer hours that are being provided clinically. I think over the last year, it was about $175,000 of just volunteer time alone. However, we are just starting this year in calculating how much value the medical equipment and medical supplies that we provide are, the donated space that we are given, as well as the time that we're providing education and all of those additional pieces for being holistic. And I was just reading research about how much it costs to have a spinal cord injury. And depending on your level, in the first year, it could cost over $1 million. So, healthcare costs are very expensive. And then it's including, losing your job, as Susan had mentioned, and all of those other pieces. So that's part of our goal for this year, is to get a really strong holistic picture of how much each client is getting in terms of value. It is still pretty significant that over 12 days of the year, there's almost $180,000 worth of clinical services that are being provided for free to 30 people.
1: Just in those 12 days.
0: Yeah. Mm-hmm.
2: But I have to say one thing.
1: Sure.
2: I'm still absolutely amazed at the passion and compassion of our donors, of our volunteers, of our partners that want to help people who won't necessarily get it because of their health care, but they want them to live with dignity and respect, and the resilience of people who have come to us and we see what they have to go through and manage and still come out and live fulfilling lives.
1: I think that's a great way to end this conversation. Susan, Victoria, my man Rasan, Mom, Terry, thank you all for sharing such an incredible story, not only about Rasan's journey, but the journey of RSVP Clinic here. Thank you so much.
2: Thank you.
0: Thank you so much.
3: Thanks for having
2: us.
1: 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I'm Rose Scott.

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2: More than three-quarters of all wildfires in the U.S. are caused by people, including recent big fires in Nevada and Washington State. 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
1: From WHYY in Philadelphia, this is Fresh Air. I'm Tanya Mosley in Los Angeles. Today, award-winning actor, activist, and hip-hop artist Riz Ahmed. He's nominated for an Emmy for Outstanding Lead Actor in a Limited or Anthology Series or Movie for the series Bait. He plays a British-Pakistani actor whose audition to play James Bond sends his life into a spiral. We'll talk about how much of Bait comes directly from his own experiences, like the time a supermarket clerk accused him of trying to steal.
2: And we get into a back and forth, and I'm so frustrated. At one point, I go, dude, I'm not shoplifting. I'm Star Wars, man. And they go, okay, this person is definitely crazy. And you're banned. You're never coming back here.
1: Riz Ahmed is already an Oscar and Emmy Award winner. His other work includes the films Sound of Metal, Rogue One, and the TV series The Night Of. First News.
3: Live from NPR News, I'm Lakshmi Singh. President Trump travels today to Texas, where the GOP is holding a massive fundraiser to help boost their chances in the midterm elections, including a closely watched U.S. Senate race in Texas. More from NPR's Tamara Keith.
4: A GOP source tells NPR that Ken Paxton will attend the RNC fundraiser. Paxton is the scandal-plagued Republican candidate for U.S. Senate that President Trump endorsed in a bitter primary earlier this year. As of the last campaign finance reporting deadline, Paxton had less than $2 million cash on hand. Compare that with the Democratic nominee, James Tallarico, who had a war chest of more than $20 million. That said, Republican campaign committees and allied super PACs, including the president's MAGA Inc., have hundreds of millions of dollars at their disposal to try to boost Republican candidates this fall. Tamara Keith, NPR News.
3: Russia is playing down the significance of CIA Director John Ratcliffe's one-day visit to Moscow earlier this week. We have an update from NPR's Charles Maines.
5: The head of Russia's Foreign Intelligence Service, Sergei Naryshkin, confirmed he had a working-level meeting with Ratcliffe, but insisted there was nothing unusual about the talks themselves. In doing so, Naryshkin appeared to echo President Trump's claim that Ratcliffe's visit to Russia was, quote, semi-routine. The trip has prompted a storm of media speculation. On Thursday, the Kremlin directly denied multiple reports. The CIA director had warned Russia against attacking NATO member states in the Baltic region. In his daily call with reporters, spokesman Dmitry Peskov said that story had no basis in reality, but was aimed at justifying NATO's further militarization along Russia's borders. Charles Maines, NPR News, Moscow.
3: Convicted war criminal Ratko Mladic is dead. He was 84. He died while serving a life sentence for his crimes during the Balkan Wars of the 1990s. In 2017, then-NPR correspondent Silvia Poggioli spoke to Morning Edition about the atrocities linked to the former Bosnian Serb general known as the Butcher of Bosnia.
6: I've got a chilling memory of seeing him in action in 1993. The Bosnian Serbs were about to sign a peace plan drawn up by U.S. and British diplomats. The meeting was at their stronghold near Sarajevo. Serbian leader Slobodan Milosevic was there too, pressing for approval so he could get international sanctions on Serbia lifted. The atmosphere was very tense. Reporters were surrounded by Serb militiamen carrying Kalashnikovs. They were menacing, shoving us around, trying to prevent us from listening to what was happening in the room next to us. Suddenly, in the middle of the night, Mladic stormed into the assembly room and rolled out giant maps of Bosnia covered with small crosses. And in a fiery speech, the strutting general said, "Wherever a Serb is buried, that is Serbian land."
3: Former NPR correspondent Silvia Poggioli. This is NPR News. More than 360 people are confirmed dead in Nepal and Tibet after villages were engulfed in high waters and mud. Police also report that a staggering number of people are unaccounted for, more than 1,400. Many of them are pilgrims and foreign nationals, including dozens of Americans. An Immigration and Customs Enforcement officer was released from a Texas jail today on a court order that refused to have him extradited to Minnesota. Christian Castro is charged with shooting a man and lying about it during an immigration operation in Minneapolis. Minnesota officials say the fear is that Castro may flee to Mexico. A familiar face from the Harry Potter films will join the Broadway cast of Harry Potter and the Cursed Child next year. Jeff Lennon reports Rupert Grint, who played Ron Weasley in the films, will play the same character as an adult in the show.
7: Rupert Grint was only 11 when he was cast as one of Harry Potter's best friends in the movie series.
8: I'm Ron, by the way. Ron Weasley.
9: I'm Harry, Harry Potter.
7: Grint will be joining the Broadway cast on February 2nd for a 17-week run. He's coming on the heels of Tom Felton, who played Draco Malfoy in the movies and played his adult counterpart in the play, which is a sequel to the original books. Felton's presence boosted the box office. Producers hope Grint will do the same. For NPR News, I'm Jeff London in New York.
3: I'm Lakshmi Singh, NPR News in Washington.
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1: This is Fresh Air. I'm Tanya Mosley. A struggling British-Pakistani actor lands the audition of a lifetime as James Bond. Word gets out and the internet goes wild. And suddenly, his life starts to resemble the very character he's auditioning to play. He's in a chase sequence, except for he's not chasing a villain. He's chasing acceptance. That's the setup for Bait, the Prime Video series that is part spy thriller, part family comedy, and part psychological unraveling. My guest today, Riz Ahmed, created, wrote, and produced the series. He also stars as the lead character, Shah Latif. Now he's been nominated for an Emmy for Outstanding Lead Actor in a Limited or Anthology Series or Movie for the role. I spoke with him earlier this year when the series was released. Bait opens with Shah in a tuxedo, doing a James Bond screen test. He's debonair, commanding, in control, James Bond personified. And then he forgets his lines.
12: Tell me, when it's just you, all alone, how do you live with yourself? Do you even know who you are?
13: Line?
14: Cut.
13: Sorry. Sorry, Helen.
14: It's all good. It's all good. It's just we're on a bit of a schedule.
13: Yeah, that's what I was thinking. Quick reset back to once I'll nail it this time.
14: How are you blowing this audition?
13: I know the speech. I know it.
14: Yeah, you f***ing up every time at the exact same moment. What is this, a prank show? Wearing a hidden camera.
13: That's funny. No, I just have a very particular process. I've got my head around it now. I'm ready.
15: Sorry, guys, we have to...
14: Yeah, well, just a minute. Sorry. How was your weekend?
15: It was good, thanks. How was yours?
14: Great.
13: Yeah,
14: great.
13: What did you do?
14: Thanks. Yeah. Thanks, Jim. Stop it.
13: Sorry.
14: You know what? They didn't want to see you. I had to convince them, so this is on me.
13: I've got a confession to make. I'm lightheaded from fasting. It's the holy Muslim month. It's called Ramadan. It involves no eating and drinking in the day. I'm lightheaded from it. If I can have a bit of a cultural understanding.
14: Well, I've just seen you drink apple juice 6 takes in a row. I tried. It's just a shame you didn't.
1: The moment is the beginning of a wild ride as we watch the character unravel. Ahmed has said the show is about family, ambition, and the hunger to belong, and what it costs someone when they finally get close to the thing they've been chasing their whole life. Riz Ahmed is already an Emmy Award winner for his work in The Night Of, an HBO crime drama in which he plays a college student whose life shatters after being accused of murder in New York City. and Sound of Metal, he played a punk drummer grappling with sudden hearing loss, and he was nominated for an Oscar for that film. And for The Long Goodbye, which is about a British-Pakistani family whose ordinary Sunday is shattered by a far-right militia, he won the Oscar for Best Short Film. Riz Ahmed, welcome back to Fresh Air.
16: Thank you so much for having me back.
1: Well, after that failed screen test that we just heard in that clip, your character, Shah, goes to the dressing room, and then he goes over the monologue he forgot during the audition, and then he starts berating himself in the mirror for failing that test. I actually want to play that, and then I want to ask you something on the other side of it. Let's listen.
13: You knew it. You knew it. What's wrong with you? Do you know who you are? I'll tell you who you are. You're a failure. You should be ashamed of yourself. You are ashamed of yourself. Because you're ashamed of your family. Nobody, nothing. Come in.
17: I forgot to grab your mic.
1: Oh, that is so agonizing. A crew member comes and says they probably heard the whole thing.
16: Yep.
1: You know, I mean, I love that scene, Riz, because that internal chaos, you know, it can become a whole thing. It's never just an audition when you're a brown actor, is it?
16: Yeah, I mean, so much of the show is taken from my own experience, you know. I'm that guy who you were mentioning the night of. I remember waking up in the middle of the night 2 years after I rapped on the night of and going to the mirror and redoing scenes that the whole world had already seen. I'd already been handed awards for this performance. I'm like, no, I've got to get it right. And the inner critic is such a kind of big part of this show. And you know, honestly, like, yes, the show is drawn from those experiences, but it's not about being an actor. It's about, as you said, being caught up in a chase sequence where you're chasing acceptance and running away from your own inner critic. And so we felt early on in the show you needed to see just how mean Shah's inner voice can be about him. And I just wanted to be kind of like vulnerable and open about that. I mean, I've definitely, you know, I've done exactly that. Like I said, going to the mirror, redoing the scene, saying you're useless, you're crap, you don't know what you're doing. And I feel like that's something that is very, very relatable outside of auditioning or being an actor or anything like that. We're often our own worst critics.
1: Yes, you know, I know a lot of people will be watching this series and thinking, is Riz playing himself, playing a character? And so much of this, all of it, you wrote. So it comes from real experience as well as your imagination. But what did Bond in particular represent to you as a British Pakistani kid growing up in London?
16: Yeah, I want to deal with the first part of what you said first, which is Riz playing a character playing himself? And if you don't mind, I want to say something that you said to me just before we started recording the interview. I said, look, how did you like the show? And you said, I feel like I'm Shah. You said that, Tanya. You said, I feel like, damn, I'm that person. If you don't mind me saying, many people have been saying that. And yes, there's a lot of me and Shah, but I think actually there's a lot of Shah in all of us, more than we like to admit. And really, the show is about this feeling that life sometimes feels like one big audition. You know, we all feel like we have to perform this version of ourselves that knows the script, that, as you said, is commanding and decisive and desirable, the best public version of ourselves. We're performing that. But actually, the gap between that public self and the messy vulnerability of our private selves is often huge, you know. And that's true whether you're talking about how your life is actually going versus the Instagram post you just put up. Or that you saw of someone else, or like how professional and put together you're seeming on a Zoom call when actually you're not wearing any pants, you know, just out of the frame. And so just to answer your question, like, I feel like I'm trying to draw on a feeling that is personal to me, but I think it's personal to a lot of people.
1: And then that extra component, though, of playing the man, James Bond, like he is considered the ultimate, you know, in every way.
16: Absolutely. Yeah. I mean, You know, the show isn't really about James Bond, but James Bond is a very important symbol because he is the ultimate symbol of success. Yes, sure, as an actor he is, you know, the pinnacle of cinematic achievement. And yet it's also just, you know, for any of us, he's this archetype of, like I said, decisiveness, desirability, of being in control, of being unflappable, of being invulnerable. And so I wanted the character of James Bond to serve as this symbol of aspiration, this unattainable kind of self that Shah is hunting down almost. And in chasing this symbol, is he abandoning himself? Is he abandoning where he's from? Is he abandoning his family? Has he forgotten actually who he really is? And so the show is trying to deal with that. And I think that that's something that, you know, we all kind of go through, where we're often pulled between the people we were and the people we want to be. And actually the healthy equilibrium is probably somewhere in the middle, you know? Probably that thing you want to be is like an attempt to escape yourself. And that thing you were is maybe, you know, a version of yourself you need to evolve out of. But we often feel pulled between those two polarities.
18: How long did it take for you to work on this concept, this idea, and come to what is a genre-bending series?
16: Oh, man. I started kind of scribbling down ideas for this show in 2014. And I started doing that because, as I said, the gap between my public and private self started becoming so big and so stressful, they actually started feeling kind of hilarious. If I give you an example.
18: Oh, really? Yeah.
16: Yeah, like the week that it got revealed that, you know, okay, I'm in the new Star Wars, and they released a cast photograph of us all on set. That same week, I got banned from my local supermarket for suspected shoplifting. Because my washing machine had broken. Only clean clothes I had were flip-flops, bright pink swim shorts, a bright green puffer jacket, and a tank top. I'm dragging a massive bag of dirty clothes around to the laundromat. I remember it's my brother's birthday. I haven't got him a cake. I go to Tesco's. I'm trying to get him a cake. They got no cake. I buy a frozen pizza with birthday candles. I'm at checkout. It seems like an insane thing I'm buying anyway. It's like, yeah, birthday candles and pizza. I'm dressed insanely. I've got this massive laundry bag. And I forgot to beep it properly on the checkout and the pizza. And it goes off and security are like, yeah, this person looked kind of shady. And we get into a back and forth, and I'm so frustrated. At one point, I go, dude, I'm not shoplifting. I'm Star Wars, man. And they go, okay, this person's definitely crazy. And you're banned. You're never coming back here. It's just an example about, like, the messy chaos of who we really are versus the image of success that's somewhere out there publicly. And again, that's not just true for an actor. That's true of everyone who's posting their best selfie on Instagram, you know? So I started jotting down these little stories to try and just process them and make sense of them. I knew there was something in these contradictions and juxtapositions that was about me making sense of my own experience. But also that just felt kind of universal, if I could just get a handle on it. And so I spent many years jotting down these ideas. And then it was when I met my co-showrunner, Ben Carlin, we put the writer's room together and all this kind of stuff. We realized actually the perfect symbol for this show is James Bond. And that was partly also because my name had been mentioned in relation to James Bond casting in some articles and stuff over the years. So in the meta kind of spirit of this show, where we're trying to be as meta as possible and have fun with that, I thought, actually, that's a perfect symbol. You know, it's a perfect symbol of, for a character who wants to be anything other than himself, who would he want to be? He'd want to be James Bond.
18: There are so many good one-liners in this show that have to come from real life. And so hearing that story about you inside of the convenience store and saying, I'm Star Wars, there's actually a scene with your ex-girlfriend who, she's a writer, she's a columnist, she puts this scathing piece out about Shah. And in one scene, she says, like, point blank, someone is talking to the two of you, and she says something like, he wants to play a white character, to which Shah, your character, pushes back with, he's not white if he's me, to which she responds, he wouldn't be white, you would be. And oof, you know, what were you doing in that exchange, with that exchange?
16: Yeah, well, you know, we don't really want to come up with any answers. I have none, you know. I really want to kind of like explore the different sides of the representation conversation in that moment, really, you know. I think it's an important conversation. I also think it has its limits. I also think it's been weaponized and turned into an economy in some ways and a competitive race, you know, a representation merchantry. And I think it also can sometimes be a distraction from real systemic change. You know, the tokenism of window dressing can hide like bigger issues that lie beneath sometimes. So I think there's an interesting kind of back and forth that they have there. There's really kind of getting into some of that nitty gritty, but again, without answers, just trying to kind of put it all out there. But I think what's really interesting actually is what's underneath that conversation is a personal relationship about, you know, that this is a conversation between my character Shah and his ex Yasmin, played by the amazing Ritu Arya from Umbrella Academy and Polite Society. And really what's going on there, underneath the kind of socio-political think piece jousting, is two ex-lovers who are trying to jab at each other and push and pull and look for validation and get one up on each other because they're hurt, because they both feel like the other has left them behind in some way. And what was really important to me more than anything is that this show didn't exist in a conceptual space. It's about characters. It's about relationships. You know, everyone has the one that got away. And I was like, well, what if Shah and the one that got away have their whole entire episode together?
18: Yeah, it sort of flips the series for one episode to be kind of a romantic comedy.
16: Yeah, we try and flip the series the whole time. And, you know, there's a spy thriller episode, there's a romantic comedy, there's a kind of surreal episode. There's one that's almost like the Bond gala. You know, like, well, James Bond turns up at the kind of, you know, black tie event and hijinks ensues. You know, we've got that. We've got all these different flavors, and we've got an Eid episode as well. You know, I felt like we've got Christmas episodes, Thanksgiving episodes. I want to have an Eid episode. And so we're very deliberately trying to layer in and thread multiple different genres, because honestly, I feel like my life takes place in different genres. I feel like right now I'm here, you know, lucky me, you know, pretending to be all clever, talking to you guys on Fresh Air, and I'm going to walk outside and slip on a banana peel and like fall flat on my face, and suddenly I'm in a slapstick, you know? And it's like, we wanted to have that multiplicity, that tonal whiplash, because honestly, that's just what I enjoy. And I felt like if I can make something that's a full meal, that is a romance and a spy thriller and a family drama but overall a comedy, then I could also just solve a very personal problem, which is me and my wife squabbling over what we're going to watch. Let's get in there and try and do it all.
18: If you're just joining us, we're listening back to my recent interview with actor, writer, and producer Riz Ahmed. He's been nominated for an Emmy for his starring role in the Prime Video series Bait. We'll continue our conversation after a short break. This is Fresh Air.
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18: This is Fresh Air. Today we're listening back to my interview with Emmy and Oscar winner Riz Ahmed. He's been nominated for an Emmy for his work on the limited series Bait. I marvel at the multi-nature of this series. As I'm watching it, I'm just thinking, how did he pitch this? You know, how does one pitch something like this and get it greenlit? Because it's so well done. But it also can't really be explained in one line, you know?
16: Oh, thank you. That means the world to me. You know, it's interesting you say it can't be explained in one line, because throughout the whole process, we struggled with that, right? And then when we got to the very end of the process, we actually found a way of summing up the whole show in one word. And that word is bait.
18: What does that mean?
16: I want to unpack it for a minute, right? So bait is a British slang word, which means being blatant and in your face and attention seeking. There we go. That's what my character is doing for much of the series. Bait is an online term about trolling or provoking people online. That's a big part of our show as well, that element. Bait in Urdu means your loyalty or your allegiance. And that is something that Shire's contending with. It's home versus ambition, east versus west. Beit in Arabic and Hebrew means home. And so much of this show is a love letter to home, and it's about family and how far do you travel from home in order to please home or help home, you know? And then, of course, there's a big spy thriller element to our show, and Beit is something that's used as part of a trap. And so it's that. So it's a weird thing where only in retrospect we realize, like, oh my God, we accidentally stumbled on the perfect title for this that actually communicates the entire layer cake of this show. It is all those flavors, and the word Beit means all those things.
18: That's remarkable that you stumbled upon, like, knowing those meanings outside of the traditional meaning of Beit. That wasn't when you all said, oh yeah, let's come up with Beit. Did you have all of those before you?
16: No. Do you know what? I often have to explain what the word Beit means to American collaborators because I say it all the time. Often I'll come up with an idea, you know, we're spitballing in the writer's room and I'll go, what about this? And I'll go, oh, actually, no, that's too Beit. That's a bit Beit. And I don't want it to be as Beit as that. And they go, what do you mean? And I was like, oh, Beit means like too blatant. It's not subtle enough. And of course, that's British slang because the most important thing you have to be as a Brit is understated and subtle and, you know, reserved. And so Beit is a kind of derogatory kind of slang term.
18: Sir Patrick Stewart, best known as Captain Picard in Star Trek, he appears in Beit in a role that I will not spoil, except to say that it's not what you'd expect. And I wonder, what does his presence do in the story that no one else could?
16: First of all, it elevates the story just by the fact that it's Patrick Stewart in the story.
18: Yes.
16: I mean, he's such a hero. You know, I don't want to say too much about the role he plays because it is very particular and I don't want to give anything away. I guess I'll just say that working with him showed me that your art can kind of only be as big as your heart is, you know, if that doesn't sound too corny. Like, you kind of have to have a capacity for such receptivity, humility, generosity, and empathy in order to kind of be an artist of that stature and at that level. You know, just the kindness, the openness at 84 to step into this story. I remember having to explain, you know, various kinds of British slang and Urdu swear words to him, you know, and it was nothing but just always engaged, always interested, always, shall we do it again? Yeah, he was just such a pro and such a gentleman, and I'll really cherish that experience.
18: Our guest today is award-winning actor Riz Ahmed. We'll be back after a short break. I'm Tanya Mosley, and this is Fresh Air.

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3: President Trump enrages ranchers with the new beef import plan. 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
4: This is Fresh Air. I'm Tanya Mosley, and my guest today is award-winning actor, writer, producer, and rapper Riz Ahmed. He received an Emmy nomination for Outstanding Lead Actor in a Limited or Anthology Series or Movie for his starring role as Shah Latif in the Prime Video satirical drama series Bait. Riz Ahmed has built a distinctive career in film and television. From a rebellious intelligence officer in Rogue One, A Star Wars Story, a young Pakistani-American on trial for murder in HBO's The Night Of, a performance that made him the first Muslim and South Asian man to win the Emmy for Outstanding Lead Actor. In 2019, Ahmed starred as Ruben, a punk metal drummer losing his hearing and sound of metal, which earned him an Oscar nomination for Best Actor. And earlier this year, he starred in a film adaptation of Shakespeare's Hamlet. He got his start on pirate radio as a teenager in London, competing in rap battles and recording politically charged music that got banned on British airwaves. In 2020, he released The Long Goodbye, a concept album, which uses an abusive romantic relationship as a metaphor for the relationship between the UK and its immigrants. The short film, based on the album, earned the Academy Award for Best Live Action Short. I spoke with him in March of this year. Riz, let's talk a little bit about Shakespeare, because it wasn't really your thing as a kid until a teacher, I hear, introduced you to Hamlet. What do you remember about that first encounter with the play, and what did it kind of unlock for you?
5: Yeah, it's really interesting. I'm like many people, felt like Shakespeare is the epitome of everything I'm on the outside of. It doesn't belong to me. It's stuffy. It's elitist. And I got a government-assisted place to a private school where I felt like an outsider for many different reasons. And I was lucky enough to have an English teacher called Mr. Roseblade, who was a white, Jewish, middle-aged man from a different place in the UK. He thought we had nothing in common, but he spoke fluent Punjabi. And he brought me Hamlet and said, you know, this thing, this story, this character, it's at the heart of the establishment that you feel so alienated from in many ways. But have a read of it. You might recognize yourself in this character. And I did, like millions of people have, right? Hamlet being a character who feels out of place. Hamlet himself feels like an outsider. He feels like he doesn't belong, like no one understands. And it really spoke to me as a teenager. But more than that, what I realized was, hang on a minute, this Hamlet story, set in, you know, medieval Denmark, actually is exactly like growing up in Wembley. This is about who you can and can't marry. This is about everyone squabbling over the family business. This is about the reality and lived experience of spirituality, ghosts, and spirit possession, which is par for the course. It's, you know, it's part of our lived experience culturally. And this is also actually kind of pivots on a story point of marrying one's sister-in-law if your brother dies, which is a cultural tradition. I think it's actually a Jewish tradition and an ancient Hindu and South Asian tradition. I've actually grown up with people who've had to do that. If their brother has died tragically, they themselves are unmarried, with the consent, obviously, of their sister-in-law and of the conversation that they have, they go, shall we get married? It's a way of protecting the orphans and protecting the widow. So this didn't feel like this antiquated, kind of slightly out of touch piece to me. I was like, if you put it in my community, in my experience, this is right now. This is completely vivid and completely urgent. And it was then at the age of 17 that I very precociously had the idea that, man, I want to make a movie of this one day. And I want to set it in that place. And in doing so, I hope to kind of render this story more vividly in a more urgent modern way than maybe I've seen it, and make it feel real, because all those things are so real in that environment.
6: What did you have to kind of work through to get to this adaptation? Because you could have just played Hamlet and put on a movie adaptation of Hamlet as it is.
5: You know, I really believe that the amount of time it took was kind of quite divinely guided in a way. And that's because I feel that this is the moment for this story. You know, it's a story. Hamlet is a story, and it's a character who is grieving the illusion that the world was ever a fair place. And I think that's how we're all feeling now. We're all grieving and reeling from this realization that, okay, I knew the world was unfair, but now the shameless, brazen unfairness of it is just kind of laid bare. And it's about grieving that illusion, and it's also about feeling powerless in the face of how unfair it is, and it's actually feeling kind of complicit in it and gaslit about it. And that's what the play is about. And I think that this is when it was meant to be told. But for us creatively, the part that we were struggling to unlock is, how do you not make this feel just like a Shakespeare performance and a poetry recital? How do you not make this feel like a kind of self-congratulatory, like, actor wants to take on the classic? And actually, that was the opposite of how we wanted it to feel. And it really took us meeting Anil Kharia, the director. It was after I collaborated with him on the short film, The Long Goodbye, for which he won an Oscar, that I was like, oh, I think we know how to do this. We need a director who's worked a lot in rap music videos. We need a director who has actually, can render poetry in a very raw way and give us raw action in a very poetic way. And that's what he did in that short film. And that's what he does in his films. And we connected and we had a long conversation about how this has to feel like music, you know?
6: Hmm. There's the classic line from Hamlet, to be or not to be, that is the question. And in your version, Hamlet delivers this famous soliloquy, basically speeding through the rain at 100 miles an hour. And I want to play a little bit of it. Let's listen.
7: To be or not to be? That is the question. Whether it's nobler in a mind to suffer the slings and arrows of outrageous fortune, or to take arms against the sea of troubles, but by opposing and to die, to sleep. No more. Or by sleep to say we end the heartache, the thousand natural shocks that flesh is heir to, the consummation devoutly to be wished, to die, to sleep. Chance to dream. There's the rub.
6: That is my guest, Riz Ahmed, in his latest film adaptation of Hamlet. And Riz, you've talked about this before, but for most of us, we're kind of taught that this speech is about suicide. Basically, Hamlet is weighing whether life is worth living. And you came to believe something entirely different is happening in those lines. What do you think Hamlet is actually asking?
5: Yeah, I don't think it's about suicide at all. It's about fighting back against oppression, even if you know you will lose everything, possibly even your life. It's very clear in black and white in the text. The active verb here is about to take up arms. You know, what he's saying is there's two choices. You can carry on being, and it's very interesting. He says be, not living, just be. You can exist, and you can exist and just suffer all the oppression and all the unfairness and all the injustice of the world and all the insults that life throws at you, or you can fight back. But fighting back might mean you will no longer be. So it's really about whether we are willing to pay the price of true resistance, you know. And it's actually a very, very radical speech. It's very confronting. It's tackling a taboo subject, really. The idea of taking up arms and resisting oppression and the powers that be, it's a dangerous idea, actually. It can get you arrested if you discuss that openly to this day.
6: You and your director, Anil Kharia, you all became new fathers while making this film, or were new fathers while making this film. Is that right?
5: That's correct. Yeah, yeah. And that ended up being a big part of the process, actually.
6: Yeah, how so? How did becoming a father kind of change what you thought this play was actually about, or the process itself?
5: Well, I guess it struck me that this is a play in part about fatherhood and about the absent father. And I didn't fully understand that until I myself became a father. Until I became actually an absent father, in the sense that I was away for much of the day, you know, awake before my kid was awake, home after my kid gone to sleep. And I started to understand that emotionally, but actually it was more the effect it had on me physically, because, you know, I want to play this role. It means so much to me, this story, like 15 years of developing the script. I want to... getting ready for these soliloquies. And what would happen is me and Anil would turn up on set on like 2 hours sleep, 1 hour sleep, like 45 minutes sleep.
6: Because your baby was a newborn. Yeah.
5: And the baby was a newborn, exactly. And his child was sleep regressing. And what I realized after, well, first I was just like, well, this is all just going to be a total failure now. And then I realized that, hang on a minute, is exactly how Hamlet feels. The word that is repeated most frequently in To Be or Not To Be is the word sleep. This guy is not sleeping. He needs to sleep. He hasn't slept. He's unraveling from that as well. And it actually infused a kind of very raw, kind of quite vulnerable, quite frazzled kind of texture, I think, to my performance that I could never have planned or controlled. I think you can kind of feel a lot of that exhausted kind of disarray in the performance. And honestly, that's the version of Hamlet I'm interested in, is not the version who is the smartest guy in the room spouting commanding poetry. The version of Hamlet I'm interested in is the most stressed, vulnerable and under pressure guy in the room who continues to speak because the words are failing him. He can't find the right words.
6: I mean, Shakespeare was a wordsmith. He's working in verse and rhythm. And I'm thinking about your background in rap and your politically charged album. And I'm wondering, did that hip hop instinct shape at all how you heard and delivered these lines?
5: Yeah, very, very much so. Very much so. Here's my take on it. A lot of people find a block with Shakespeare because they find it difficult to understand what the words mean. I totally get it. I often feel the same way. Here's the thing. People in Shakespeare's day themselves did not speak like that. They didn't say that. Shakespeare made up like between 3,000 and 5,000 new words. I think there's some estimates. The word eyeball is a word that he made up. Imagine hearing that for the first time. A what ball? An eye what?
6: Right.
5: He made that up. And one thing that he played with all the time was rhythm. Rhythm, rhythm, rhythm, rhythm. And so in the same way that when I listen to some of my favorite rappers' new songs, I don't know what they say the first time around. But I am totally wrapped. I'm totally leaning in. I'm engaged. I feel it emotionally. It's the same way. Your first experience of this thing is supposed to be like music. You didn't catch all of the words, but that word there felt weird enough to make you sit up. And what you're supposed to do is receive an electric charge of rhythm and melody and musicality, just like rap music. But that's not the actual experience of these plays. So I wish people... more people spoke about Shakespeare in that way, because to me it is much more like music than it is like, you know, an English class.
6: Did you come to this understanding as that 17-year-old whose teacher introduced you? Did you see that connection? Because you were kind of deep in rap at that moment, that time. It's such an interesting connection to make.
5: You know, I think it's an inevitable one to make, really. You know, if you're interested in poetry, if you're interested in lyricism, if you're interested in rhythm, like Shakespeare's doing that. He's playing in all those arenas. And so it was clear to me very early on. But something it isn't also lost on me is at the same time I was studying under Rob Clare and doing a master's in classical acting, which is essentially just a master's in just in Shakespeare performance. That's when I started on the rap battle circuit in London and things like Jump Off and Battle Scars and Bombay Bronx and, you know, competing in all these championships. And so it did somehow in my mind feel like it's one thing.
6: If you're just joining us, my guest is actor, writer, musician and producer Riz Ahmed. More after a break. This is Fresh Air.
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6: This is Fresh Air, and today we're listening back to my interview with Emmy and Oscar winner Riz Ahmed. He stars in the Prime Video series Bait. For the role, he received an Emmy nomination for Best Lead Actor in a Limited or Anthology Series or Movie. His most recent film was a modern adaptation of Shakespeare's Hamlet, which was released earlier this year. As you've mentioned, Riz, you grew up in Wembley in northwest London, the son of Pakistani parents who immigrated in the 1970s. Take me back to when you were a teenage, Riz, and you were DJing and rapping. 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How did you discover pirate radio?
5: So I grew up in the, you know, in the mid-90s in the UK. I grew up in Wembley. 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Yes, you'd have, you know, the BBC

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1: The clash and the mix of different cultures and different sounds and influences. So yeah, I was exposed to it, and then I started doing it myself, both at raves and on pirate radio. And I remember when I went to Oxford and I got in there, I felt like I'd lost something. I'd lost this thing that I loved. And so I was eager to kind of keep it going. And that's when I started, you know, promoting my own club nights. And it became a really invaluable place where every week without fail, I could hone my craft. I could try out new lyrics. I could gain confidence as a performer. And I think it helped me not just as an MC, but as an actor.
2: How old were you when you recorded the song Post 9/11 Blues?
1: So Post 9/11 Blues is my first rap track. It's kind of deliberately silly, but also deliberately, you know, it's a satire, really. It's a provocative kind of satire. And it takes the shape of an almost like a nursery rhyme or school kids jingle. I wrote that when I was 23, I think, 22. You know, I just felt like I was surrounded by this circus of fear-mongering and of paranoia and mistrust and the war on terror, and being a young Muslim post 9/11, I was like, this is crazy. Like, how do I make sense of this? And comedy is really my first love, you know? So I decided to kind of write this satirical rap song.
2: It got banned from the British airwaves.
1: It did, kind of like unofficially. There was a sense amongst radio DJs that they cannot play it because it's too politically sensitive. And
2: what was your response to that? And did it kind of feel a little powerful? I mean, that meant your words had power.
1: Let me tell you, the best thing you can do to an artist who's trying to start out and get some attention for their work is ban their work. This is in the era of MySpace that the song very quickly went very viral, and it gave me a little confidence and excitement about, wow, maybe I can, if I say the thing that I feel, but that no one else is maybe saying, then that is, I can really travel, you know.
2: My guest is actor, writer, and producer Riz Ahmed. More of our conversation after a break. This is Fresh Air.
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2: This is Fresh Air, and today we're listening back to my interview with Emmy and Oscar winner Riz Ahmed. He's been nominated for an Emmy for his work on the limited series Bait. Let's talk a little bit about The Long Goodbye. It was your first studio album, released in 2020. There's a song called The Breakup, which is the first track on the album, which uses an abusive romantic relationship as a kind of extended metaphor for the relationship between the UK and immigrants. And let's listen to a little bit of it.
7: Britain's broken up with me. We had our ups, but now it's broken down. Let me break down the whole I was a mother. Had the bling and the girls, grit and the pearls. My cash was a quarter of the stash in the world. And this stray pale chick came to trade. I laid with her, came to pay. She straight slithered in and stayed. I couldn't kick her out. She saw I was at war with myself, and I'm a fool. When you're at war with yourself, you're easy to divide and rule. She had me locked down. Beat me red and blue till I knew that right was white and not brown. When it make you hate yourself, you hand over your crown. She moved in, I was a guest.

0: unwanted in my own house. She stole my broke my starved me, scarred me, got paid off the same back she whipped, left me hungry, took my industry and independence from me, took my dough, then lent me money, said that it was all to help me. And she had beef with some German next man. I went to war for her twice. Almost lost my left hand.
1: That was the breakup from my guest today, Riz Ahmed. And there's also a short film for The Long Goodbye, which kind of serves as a music video. It won an Oscar for Best Short Live Action Film. Tell me about the decision to use language of love to talk about belonging and exile and loss.
2: I feel that the poetic metaphor of love and relationship and longing is something that I grew up around in the tradition of Urdu poetry, and then reading it and studying it a little bit more as an adult. You know, a lot of Sufi poetry, if you look at Rumi, or if you look at Ghalib, or if you look at, you know, Ghazal writing from South Asia, the Middle East, from Iran, is often love poetry. And love is used as a metaphor, and the relationship and the beloved is a metaphor for God. But it can also be used as a metaphor for other things. So I kind of feel like it's something that I wanted to borrow from that poetic tradition. And in fact, the breakup, it has an alternative title in brackets, which is Shikwa. And Shikwa means complaint. And that's because a very famous poem by Muhammad Iqbal, he has a famous poem called Shikwa, and then Jawab Shikwa, which is complaint and response to complaint. And in that, he's actually complaining to God, saying, God, you've forsaken us as Muslims. Like, you know, we've been colonized and destroyed and wrecked. And like, you know, where are you? You know, you said we should, you take care of us, but you're not there. And so I wanted to kind of like really touch on that, because what I want to do as a rapper is I don't want to just be someone who's kind of like taking from this incredible African-American tradition. I want to also contribute something of my own tradition and my own heritage. And so I want to take the poetic forms, the poetic references, the musical backing of my own South Asian identity and my London identity and the sound system culture there and infuse the two. And it felt to me like a much more personal and much more emotional way to talk about political realities is, you know, through this metaphor of love.
1: Well, Riz, this has been such a pleasure to talk with you. Thank you so much.
2: Thank you for having me, and thank you for the wonderful conversation.
1: Riz Ahmed has received an Emmy nomination for Outstanding Lead Actor in a Limited or Anthology Series or Movie for his starring role in the Prime Video satirical drama series Bait. I spoke with him in March. If you'd like to catch up on interviews you've missed, like our conversation with actor Lisa Kudrow or with national security correspondent Joby Warwick about his profile on a notorious terrorist known as the Jackal, check out our podcast. You'll find lots of Fresh Air interviews. You can also watch some of our interviews on our YouTube page. This is Fresh Air. To keep up with what's on the show and get highlights of our interviews, follow us on Instagram at NPR Fresh Air.

Fresh Air's executive producer is Sam Brigger. Our technical director is Audrey Bentham. Our engineer today is Adam Staniszewski. Our interviews and reviews are produced and edited by Phyllis Myers, Roberta Shorrock, Anne-Marie Baldonado, Lauren Krenzel, Monique Nazareth, Thea Challoner, Susan Yakundi, Anna Bauman, and Nico Gonzalez-Whistler. Our digital media producer is Molly C.B. Nesper. Teresa Madden directed today's show. With Terry Gross, I'm Tanya Mosley.

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6: It's Here and Now. Ratko Mladic, the butcher of Bosnia, has died at 84. He died while serving a life sentence for genocide, war crimes, crimes against humanity, including the 1995 massacre in Srebrenica. Tom Jelton, a former NPR correspondent who covered the Bosnian War, has this reflection on Mladic's death and the enduring legacy of his wartime crimes.
7: General Ratko Mladic was the number one war criminal of the Bosnian War. Most infamously, he was held responsible for the murder of more than 7,000 Muslim men and boys in the eastern Bosnian town of Srebrenica in 1995. It was a mass execution. The men and boys were tied up, blindfolded, and marched to the edge of open pits where they were shot. Bone by bone, their bodies were eventually exhumed and identified. Srebrenica was a Muslim enclave in Bosnia, in territory Serb nationalists claimed as their own. When the Bosnian Serb army entered the town, Mladic told a television crew, "We present this city to the Serbian people as a gift." At the time, Srebrenica was packed with more than 20,000 Muslim refugees who had fled nearby towns and villages. Mladic remained a wanted man for more than 15 years. He was finally captured in May 2011, sent to The Hague to stand trial.

0: If you are thirsty, you need a drink, how about milk? In Rwanda, you might be drinking your tall, cold glass at a bar. Yeah, milk bars are a big part of daily life in the country, and the drink itself has cultural significance. NPR's Fatma Tanis reports from inside one of Rwanda's favorite hangouts.
1: We're in a busy, bustling area of Rwanda's capital, Kigali. It's midday, and customers at this milk bar are spilling into the street, holding large glass mugs full of the creamy white drink. The owner of this joint is 52-year-old Moses Sanzima. He's dressed in a lab coat. He says some milk bars offer options like hot milk with a dollop of honey, fermented milk, or flavored with chocolate or strawberry or vanilla, low fat or skim. Here, though, Sanziman likes to keep it simple. He serves cold whole milk from a large storage tank with a faucet on one end. It's pasteurized. Jean-Paul Sagohutu is a regular consumer, drinking about a liter of milk a day. And he's picky about it, too. He'll only drink it at a milk bar or fresh from a cow, he says.
2: I can't drink milk in a box. No way. For me, milk, I don't know the word in English, but it's something say sacré.
1: Meaning sacred in French. Other customers nod their heads in agreement. The sentiment comes from the respect people here have for cows, seen for many generations as providers of sustenance and prosperity.
2: Very long time ago, there was no money, there was no currency. To see if someone is rich, they were counting cows. If you have 10 cows, it means you are rich.
3: I read somewhere that in Rwandan culture, when you want to wish someone well, you say, may you have a cow. Is that true?
2: Kajirinka.
1: In the past 20 years, as Rwanda has experienced economic growth, more people are moving to the city from rural areas.
3: Okay, so people want to hold on to that culture of drinking milk, even if they're living in a city and there are no cows.
2: Exactly.
1: It's now my turn to drink, says Sanziman. And he brings over a glass, think Oktoberfest beer stein sized.
3: Okay, so I just took a sip of the milk. And my first thought is this would make fantastic vanilla ice cream. But I am sitting among milk purists, so that might not really be the choice here. But you can really taste the quality of the milk. It's like creamy, well-rounded, rich. This is pretty good.
1: Some of the customers tell me they prefer milk over tea or coffee because it's much more nutritious. But there's one person who's trying to shift this cultural habit.
4: In the society, they think milk is everything.
1: That's Rwanda's health minister, Dr. Sabine Nsanzimana. He sees milk as a part of a variety of challenges that come with urban lifestyle changes.
4: Now we're seeing more of people living and always going to hospital for chronic diseases that could have prevented by less milk drinking, less alcohol drinking, and other like mobility, exercising.
5: So how many cups of milk do you recommend to people a day?
1: He picks up a 16-ounce water bottle.
4: I would say maybe half of this.
1: For now, though, the milk bars of Kigali are pouring one large mug at a time. Fatma Tanis, NPR News, Kigali.
0: Here and Now is a production of NPR and WBUR. I'm Scott Tong in Washington, D.C.
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13: $40 trillion. A four, followed by 13 zeros. The distance from the Earth to Pluto and back in feet, depending on where the Earth is and where Pluto is. Roughly the amount of water in gallons found in Lake Tahoe. 1.2 million years, but in seconds. Is any of this helping? How about this? 40 trillion is how much debt the United States has as of this month, which averages out to about $116,000 per American. On Today Explained from Vox, how we got here, how to think about being here, and how to get the heck out of here.
14: Live from NPR News, I'm Lakshmi Singh. Canada's removing U.S. seafood from its list of retaliatory tariffs against its southern neighbor. After hearing from a number of industry officials worried about the economic hit to commercial seafood and fishing sectors, Canada's levies are set to take effect early next month during a period when Canada typically buys roughly half of the Maine lobster. Canada moved forward with tariffs after talks collapsed and President Trump imposed 50% tariffs on $20 billion worth of Canadian goods.
15: We deal with a lot of people. People oftentimes, they'll ask me, who's the worst to deal with on trade? And I said, that's easy, Canada. They are the worst to trade. And they feel entitled, and just we can't have that.
14: Trump addressing the dispute as he signed an order in which the U.S. government now refers to Lake Ontario as Lake America. Meanwhile, in a statement, Maine Senator Susan Collins thanks Canada and called for resumption of trade negotiations. Collins is in a tough race for re-election to a seat Democrats hope to flip in November. An ICE agent who had been accused of shooting a Venezuelan immigrant in northern Minneapolis has been released from jail in southern Texas, where he had been awaiting extradition to Minnesota. Houston Public Media's Andrew Schneider has the latest.
16: Thursday marked the maximum amount of time ICE agent Christian Castro could be held in jail while waiting for Texas Governor Greg Abbott to decide whether to sign Minnesota's extradition warrant. Here's Hennepin County Attorney Mary Moriarty.
17: I am told that Governor Abbott claims to be tough on crime. How exactly is he tough on crime by manipulating an extradition process that is supposed to be administrative?
16: Attorneys from Minnesota had sought to extend Castro's detention, calling him a flight risk. A spokesperson for Abbott said the judge's refusal rebuffed Minnesota's efforts to conscript federal courts into commandeering the authority of Governor Abbott's office. I'm Andrew Schneider in Houston.
14: The State Department says 90 Americans are now unaccounted for after devastating floods in Nepal and Tibet. And NPR's Michelle Kellerman reports so far three Americans have been rescued.
18: The State Department has been reaching out to the Nepalese and Chinese governments. And after a request from Nepal, the U.S. is sending a disaster response advisor there to support rescue efforts. So far, the U.S. has announced $500,000 in assistance through Catholic Relief Services, but that number is likely to rise. The Trump administration dismantled the lead U.S. aid agency last year. The department has set up call centers and is urging Americans to be in touch with U.S. embassies. The United Nations says it's also mobilizing supplies and humanitarian teams and says Nepal has mobilized more than 30,000 security personnel to help rescue survivors. Michelle Kellerman, NPR News, Washington.
14: This is NPR News. Ratko Mladic, the Bosnian Serb commander known as the Butcher of Bosnia, has died at the age of 84 while serving a life sentence in The Hague, according to Serbian and Bosnia Serb TV. Mladic was convicted of genocide, crimes against humanity, and war crimes for atrocities committed during Bosnia's 1992-95 war, including the Srebrenica massacre. New research in the journal Science sheds light on the biology behind profound autism. NPR's Ping Wong reports it offers hope for new treatments.
19: Hundreds of different genes are implicated, but researchers at UC San Francisco have found that many of these high-risk genes code for proteins that tend to interact on a limited number of processes. They've published a map of more than 1,800 protein interactions associated with these genes, offering insights on how they affect brain development and new targets for treatments. Allison Singer is president of the Autism Science Foundation. She has a child with severe cognitive impairment.
20: For families of people with profound autism, like mine, this is the kind of scientific advance that we have been waiting for and praying for.
19: Singer says there's much work to be done to develop treatments, but this paper makes the path more clear. Ping Huang, NPR News.
14: Hundreds of people in Oslo have been holding vigil for Europe's oldest living monarch. Norway's royal court says King Harald, who is 89 years old, is hospitalized in very serious condition. The palace's family members have gathered for several hours at his bedside. This is NPR.
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22: This is Today Explained. My name's Kimberly Adams. I'm the host of Marketplace Morning Report.
23: Okay, Kimberly Adams, we are here because you and I apparently have $40 trillion in debt to talk about.
22: Yeah, it's a big scary number that's apparently way more serious than $39 trillion, which is also a big scary number.
23: And this is happening under Donald Trump's watch. Is it Donald Trump's fault?
22: It's kind of everybody's fault. In politics, in our day-to-day lives, in the fact that this has been an issue for decades now, and nobody really wanted to deal with it, including voters.
23: How did we get here? What did we spend $40 trillion on? Is there like some, I don't know, USA 2 somewhere hiding under the earth that we don't know about?
22: You know, it feels like there should be, because our debt at this point is basically as large as our GDP. So it's effectively like our debt is another America. And what do we spend it on? Lots of things. We spend it on the day-to-day running of the federal government. We spend it on, most appropriately now, wars.
24: A short time ago, the United States military began major combat operations in Iran.
22: We spend it on things like Social Security.
24: We're also identifying shocking levels of incompetence and probable fraud in the Social Security program.
22: Medicare.
24: We're not going to touch it.
22: Food programs, the social safety net, whatever of it remains. We spend it on infrastructure.
25: The people that are opposing the program are people that, in my opinion, are very disloyal to our country.
22: But increasingly, we're spending more and more of it on interest on our debt.
23: And who are we borrowing said money from?
22: Well, for the most part, we're borrowing it from ourselves. The debt that we're talking about is what you may hear in the news referred to as treasury bonds.
26: We begin tonight with new concerns on Wall Street and in Washington about a sharp sell-off in the bond market that's pushing.
27: This 30-year bond yield hit a 19-year high of 5.3%.
22: And if you have a retirement account like a 401k or a 403b, you probably have treasury bonds sitting in them. The other big group that holds a lot of treasury bonds is other governments, other countries. They use it to sort of shore up their own reserves so that if something goes wrong or if they need to trade for commodities like oil, for example, they have dollars effectively in their government accounts that they can use for that kind of stuff.
23: And there's something amiss in the bond market. And how can we help people understand that without putting them to sleep?
22: Let's see.
23: Should we even get into it?
22: Yes. So The way that treasury bonds and bonds in general work is that there's a price on it for people giving you their money to hold on to for a long time. The longer a bond's term is, say 10 years, 20 years, 30 years, the more interest the government has to pay for it to be worth somebody's while to let the government hold on to your money that long. Now, typically, people are like, oh yeah, that's totally fine. The U.S. government can keep my money for 30 years. I'm not worried that the U.S. government's going to be able to pay me back in 30 years. It's the U.S. government. No big deal. But increasingly, as our debt has gotten worse and Congress refuses to do anything about it, as we keep making, how shall we say it, interesting geopolitical choices from a policy perspective, the rest of the world and increasingly investors here in the United States are like, is it really going to be okay in 30 years? And so you see those bond yields, the interest, the price that people are charging the government to hold on to the money go up and up and up. And so what's happened in the last couple of weeks?
0: Breaking economic news now. The Dow closed down more than 700 points today as stocks reacted to the volatile bond market.
1: Because this is sort of the bond market's version of for whom the bell tolls. And right now, the toll it's tolling for our mortgages, our credit cards, our auto loans.
2: And this is important because this directly and almost simultaneously impacts what you pay for a new auto loan, that interest rate for your credit card interest rates, and especially for your mortgage rates.
22: That up and up started to make people really nervous, including the U.S. government, because in addition to it kind of signaling a lack of faith in the long-term fiscal sustainability of the United States, it also increases the amount that the government has to pay to service its own debt, which effectively makes the debt worse. But it's not like we're the only country that has ever faced what could be a debt crisis, right? Think about countries like Greece, which had its own debt crisis.
3: And feelings are running high on the streets here now, with Greece perilously close to falling into an economic abyss.
22: We've had lots of other Western industrialized nations that have faced skyrocketing national debt, really bad deficits, and had to deal with it somehow, and the countries still exist. They had to face extreme austerity measures in many cases, really painful interventions. But that's, I think, where the difference is. You're not really seeing any kind of political consensus that this is so bad, we are ready to make hard choices. They didn't want to do it either. But I seem to recall that with the Greek debt crisis, it was only because outside forces, the international banks that were providing the debt relief, forced the austerity measures on them, that these changes happened.
4: There is incredible outrage over the new austerity measures that are part of the bailout package, part of the deal that was agreed to in order to keep Greece up and running.
22: So do we as a country really want to get into a situation where all of the foreign holders of our bonds start dumping them and we're forced to, I don't know, get a loan from China to bail us out? That would suck.
23: So what are our options then?
22: Of the options of available, fixing this problem on our own would probably be the least painful, unless you want to actually see what a debt crisis is like in real life. And I personally do not. But what would that require? Congress actually doing something and passing legislation that would either pretty significantly increase revenues, that's taxes, or drastically reducing spending. When it comes to federal spending, you have a couple of different types, discretionary and non-discretionary. Non-discretionary is the stuff you have to pay for, you're already obligated. Again, Social Security, Medicare, and interest on the national debt. Stuff that we have to pay. So you can't really mess with that too much yet. Then you have discretionary spending, which is the stuff that Congress sort of debates whether or not they're going to spend the money on in a given year. And that's broken into defense and non-defense discretionary spending.
5: We cannot afford a $1.6 trillion defense budget. We just can't.
6: In the food stamp program, SNAP, there was $34 million a day in waste, abuse, and fraud. And the problem.
22: But especially when we're at war, members of Congress are often very hesitant to cut funding for defense.
7: We had a departure from our military service under the Biden administration. And you know what? When you want to build things back up, it takes money to do it. So
22: even the air quote discretionary defense spending is really hard to budge. So you end up having Congress fight pretty much only the remaining slice, non-defense discretionary spending, and that's everything else. Healthcare, education, infrastructure, National Weather Service, NASA. I like space. I care about NASA. All of these programs that people like, your national parks, they all live in that teeny tiny slice. And that slice is getting squeezed smaller and smaller as that interest on the debt category gets bigger. And so what's to be done? I guess elect braver elected officials?
23: How about The Economist, Kimberly? Have you noticed The Economist having a change of heart? Because for as long as I can remember, we were hearing, you know what? The United States can handle this. This is how the country functions. We can have a ton of debt as long as we're servicing the debt.
22: I feel like some economists have changed their tune. We've got debt levels and inflation that almost looks like we're in a recession, but we're not. And having this kind of debt when we've got full employment, GDP is kind of moving along just fine, and other elements of the economy seem to be looking okay, we shouldn't be carrying debt like this. This is like world war levels of debt. That has, I think, a lot of economists worried, and because economists understand the bond market a lot better than the rest of us do, I think the signals the bond market was sending about its skepticism of our long-term fiscal sustainability freaked out a lot of the economists.
23: We're going to hear from one next on Today Explained.

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1: This is a landmark settlement between Meta and nearly every state. And it hinges on this idea that the company has harmed users by presenting one picture of its platforms as quite safe and healthy for young users, whereas internally, the company knew differently.
2: I'm Michael Barbaro. That's Today on The Daily from The New York Times. 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
3: 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You maintain a position on the United States federal debt for decades, and something happens at some point during this Trump administration that changes your mind. Tell us about it.
4: Well, it wasn't like at 2:37 p.m. on a particular day, just to be clear.
3: Yeah.
4: I saw a number of things eroding, and it wasn't just during the Trump administration. Something flipped in my head a little bit, because any kind of a what we call a reaction function by Congress to react to these unsustainable forecasts looked dead to me. And then I started seeing some academic work that actually measured this and showed, lo and behold, Congress was no longer reacting to the budget outlook. So that was part one. Part two is I started to see interest rates drift up. And if you'll recall earlier, as you said, interest rates, I think you put it, interest rates found their way into the conversation, which is a good way to put it. And we saw budget deficits that in normal times, you know, not when, when hair was not on fire times, the budget deficit, which again, that's the water flowing into the tub, right? That should be 2 to 3%, negative 2 to 3%. That's your deficit. Mm. They're 4, 5, and 6%. That's almost a recessionary level deficit. So you put those three things together and, you know, my head broke.
3: Do you think this congressional inaction or indifference to the debt was somehow seeded by decades of economists like yourself, not to put you on the spot, but to put you on the spot, saying this is okay, and somewhere along the path that, you know, Congress sort of lost the plot and just forgot all the you know, like sort of exclusions you had and said, well, debt's okay, debt's okay.
4: Well, let me flip that on you, because, you know, definitely probably in the mix. I don't want to hold myself unaccountable or my colleagues, but I actually think the other side may be even more to blame, or equally to blame, in the sense of, because they were saying the economy is about to explode for 30 years. And it didn't. Now, it is true that those of us, well, speaking for myself, I was saying we really ought to get our fiscal house in order, but we don't need to worry about an immediate crisis. We have time to fix this. So I was trying to be nuanced, but American politics doesn't do nuance. So you can blame me for that.
3: Is the economy about to explode?
4: No. We still have time to fix this, and the sooner we start, the better. When I talk about debt unsustainability and the potential for a debt spiral, I'm talking about over the next decade. I'm not talking about next week. And in some ways, the good news, Sean, is that there are ways to start repairing the damage. We can't fill up the hole, but we can stop digging the hole. And there are ways to stop digging the hole that are both good politics and good policy. And it has to do with reversing a bunch of tax cuts on the upper end of the income and wealth scale.
3: Which I don't think is a popular position in this administration. So what do we do? Do we just wait for a different administration?
4: Oh, well, that's the answer for almost any good thing you want to do economically. I mean, this administration, and I'm not saying this as a partisan. I mean, it's very clear that this administration has caused all kinds of economic problems. But when we talk about the debt and deficit, I've tried to be pretty balanced in this conversation. It's not just the R's. I mean, they've definitely made the biggest contribution to the unsustainable path through their relentless tax cutting. But there are times, you know, when I was in the Obama administration, we basically made permanent 80% of the Bush tax cuts. So Republicans have been the lead flank in taking us to this unsustainable place. But too often the Democrats have not reversed those measures and in fact have in some cases endorsed them.
3: And you seem to think that this is within reach, that this is just, we're just a few steps away from making what, 40 trillion look more like 30 trillion, 20 trillion, what?
4: Well, that's an interesting question, because it's probably making 40 trillion look more like 41 or 42 rather than 44 or 45.
3: No.
4: But again, Sean, Don't get hung up on the big round number. The idea is if you, what you want, I know this is a little bit of arithmetic, but not much. What you want is, it's okay if your debt grows. It's just not okay if your debt grows faster than your economy.
3: Yeah.
4: But as long as the economy is growing faster than the debt, which used to be the case, then that ratio is going to come down. So it's okay if the debt accumulates a little bit more. What's okay. Not okay is if it just keeps spiraling and the growth rate decelerates.
3: Okay, so let's keep it around 40. That's the takeaway.
4: No, that's not the takeaway. Sorry. I think 40 trillion is a big distraction. I guess I'm sort of glad it came. I'm not glad we're there, but I mean, I guess I'm glad it's a distraction because at least we're talking about it.
3: Exactly.
4: I think the key thing is the debt ratio, the debt relative to the economy. I think we can get back on a path where debt to GDP doesn't just keep growing in good times and bad. It stabilizes in good times, maybe even comes down a little bit in good times because the economy's growing faster than the debt. The denominator's growing faster than the numerator, if you will. I think it's plausible, but it would mean very different people, a very different composition of people in Congress and the White House.
3: Okay, my new takeaway is keep the debt in check.
4: Love it.
3: Jared used to hang out with the D's, still hangs out with the Stanford and the Center for American Progress. Kimberly, Marketplace Morning Report. Check it out in the morning. I'm Sean Ramos from Kelly Wessinger made the show today. Jolie Myers edited the show today. Patrick Boyd mixed the show today with no help. Thanks for nothing, David. Gabriel Dunatov fact-checked the show today, also with no help, but that's kind of normal. And this is Today Explained.

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3: In the grand scheme of things, no, $17 billion is arguably not a lot of money for Meta because they made $200 billion in revenue last year. But they're potentially on the hook for a lot more because they face thousands of more lawsuits.
4: I'm Michael Barbaro. That's coming up on The Daily from The New York Times.
5: The hottest tech in movies is like a century old. From American Public Media, this is Marketplace Tech. I'm Megan McCarty-Carino. It's safe to say Christopher Nolan's The Odyssey has been the undisputed cinematic event of the summer. Moviegoers across the country, including me, are still trying to hunt down tickets to see it in its intended format, IMAX 70mm film. But even theaters with non-IMAX 70mm film projection are hard to come by. The Alex Theater, a historic movie palace from the 20s in Glendale, California, was renovated to screen The Odyssey in 70mm. It hadn't shown a first-run feature since Terminator 2 in 1991. Miles Williams is the theater's artistic director. He says they retrofitted using old-school film technology to make it happen.
6: Sure, we had to bring in some specialists in the projection and in the acoustics because we had to like take the theater up to a new standard of projection, like clarity of sound clarity. You know, fortunately, our screen was still good and we are still using the same screen we've been using. And we had to build a booth, which is actually one of our features, is that we have picture windows where the patrons can actually see the projectionists at work and see the projectors. Very cool. I don't know if it exists anywhere. So yeah, we had to dedicate a bit of a budget, about $500,000, and we had to like take all summer before the movie opened and just do nothing else but get this ready because we only got the green light from Universal about 8 weeks before opening. So we had like 2 months to do this project that should take a year, but we got it done.
5: I know the CEO of IMAX has talked about some of the technical challenges in expanding 70mm IMAX. You know, this is at this point extremely old technology, and there aren't companies that are making the technology anymore, even to repair some of the projectors that they have. Is there a similar issue with 70mm film non-IMAX?
6: Yeah, there is. It's not that different when it comes to that. I mean, to give you guys a little behind the scenes, there's like a group of like elder projectionists and they're like, you know, proteges in LA, and they have parts and they have expertise. And when you need a new rectifier, you call up Tom.
5: What is a rectifier?
6: Part of the projector. It's like this piece that you and I would never know what it is, but it's like without it, you can't project a film. It's the opposite of digital. Everything has to work together and run like an old car. You know, like I've got this old 82 Porsche in my driveway and I have to tinker with it. These projectors are like that, right? They need the tinkerers and they need those like the old guard of projectionists in LA. And there is a group of them and they are tied into all of the old theaters. They really keep LA projection working.
5: So there's this group of kind of old timer projectionists. Is there going to be a new generation of film projectionists?
6: People are emailing me asking if they can apprentice here. Yeah, I think that the younger generation, one of the guys who's projecting here for The Odyssey, he can't be over 30. You know, I mean, there are young people who are interested in it. There was this gal who came and looked through the windows and she could not leave. She's just like, I need to do this. I want to do this. Right. So I do think that that's going to not be a problem to have younger people coming up.
5: That was Miles Williams, artistic director of the Alex Theater in Glendale, California. Courtney Bergseeker produced this episode. I'm Megan McCarty-Carino, and that's Marketplace Tech. This is APM.
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9: From The New York Times, I'm Michael Barbaro. This is The Daily. On Wednesday, Meta, the world's biggest social media company, reached a multi-billion dollar legal settlement over claims that its technology, including Instagram and Facebook, are addictive and a danger to children. And perhaps most importantly, the company agreed to impose sweeping new limits on how kids use its products. Today, business reporter Cecilia Kong on why a company and an industry that never backs down finally cut a deal, and whether or not this truly marks a new era of accountability for big tech. It's Thursday, August 27th. Cecilia, thank you for making time for us on an extremely busy deadline day for you.
10: I'm really happy to be here, Michael. Thank you.
9: My pleasure. At a very high level, I wonder if you can describe this just hours old legal settlement and why it's being treated as so historic and so important.
10: This is a really big deal. This is a landmark settlement between Meta and nearly every state. And it's about a pretty novel legal theory, which is that social media platforms like Instagram and YouTube are addictive, like cigarettes or opioids. And that was a really new argument presented in court starting this year. And it hinges on this idea that the company has harmed users by presenting one picture of its platforms as quite safe and healthy for young users, whereas internally, the company knew differently, that it was actually really grappling with platforms and technologies that could be harmful for users.
9: That they knew that this was dangerous, which frankly reminds me a lot of the case that was made against the tobacco companies. They were telling the public one thing when they knew something else.
10: That's right. At the heart of this is consumer deception. If the company deceived its users about the true nature of its product.
9: And tell us in very broad strokes, what's in the settlement?
10: So the settlement has a big monetary penalty piece of $17 billion that Meta will pay to nearly every state and the District of Columbia and U.S. territories. It will be distributed amongst those states for different programs to sort of try to correct this problem of social media addiction. And then, which I find really interesting and could be the most lasting changes, are changes to the products themselves. Meta has agreed to implement several tools and different changes to their platforms to make them safer for young users.
9: Such as?
10: There are several different things that they've agreed to. They've agreed to limit the number of hours that any teenager can be on any of its apps in a day. So 2-hour limits per day for teenage users. And they've also limited the use of these apps during sleep time hours, just complete blockage between midnight and 6 a.m. and a limit of notifications. So users, young teenage users, won't get notifications between 10 p.m. and 7 a.m. They've also agreed to do away with some tools that have been known to be pretty pernicious when it comes to the effect they have on young people. They're known as social comparison tools, like the like button. And so one thing they've agreed to do is to do away with the count of likes that any post will have. And, you know, anybody who's on these sites know what it's like. You see the like button tally, the number of hearts you get. So that will be barred as a default for teenagers. Another feature that will be banned is known as beauty filters. And these are really interesting. They're otherwise known as plastic surgery tools. They take your photo and they essentially edit it in the way that you want to change your appearance. And that also has been known to be really negative and harmful for body image, for the mental health of teenagers. So they're going to ban that as well.
11: Overall, I'm really struck that in this settlement, Meta is doing something that companies do not frequently do, which is drawing a big red circle around its marquee products and saying, we're going to cut people off and we're going to limit the amount of time and the features you can use. That's very rare in our system.
10: Yeah, I find it stunning, Michael, because it really strikes at the heart of Meta's business, which is a business of keeping you on as long as they can so that they can target ads to you. So by limiting the amount of time teens are on, by limiting what they can do and the kinds of features that are known to be really sticky that lead to compulsive use, these are things that can really strike at the business model that Meta has built over these years into this powerhouse.
11: Right.
10: And the settlement is studying for another reason, in that Meta is a fighting company. It came into these cases and these trials extremely confident. I've been covering this company for nearly 2 decades, and I would describe them as like a pretty pugnacious company and defiant. And to see them settle fairly early on in a set of trials that they have against them was really revealing.
11: Well, tell us the story, Cecilia, of how Meta gets to a point where what it comes to understand about these lawsuits that made it realize or conclude that it was not going to win. It had to settle.
10: The story begins with another case and a trial that began back in February, brought by one woman who was then 20 years old, who went by the initials KGM. She's from Chico, California, and she alone testified on stand in front of a jury and described just how painful it was for her to endure a lot of the mental health challenges that she faced that she linked directly to her use of social media apps. And when KGM testified on the stand, she talked about things like body image issues, thoughts of suicide, self-harm, all attributed to her constant use of Instagram, TikTok, YouTube, and how she would go down these rabbit holes that led to body dysmorphia and real social anxiety and depression, and how in many ways she lost her childhood by being on social media so much and for so many hours really in the day. And when she was talking, I think what in our interviews with people there and the jury later, everybody could relate. If they directly weren't affected, they knew somebody who did have somewhat of a similar experience, where they just knew that they had an unhealthy relationship with social media apps, that they were on too much. And you look around anywhere and you see teens that are glued into their phones, and it just makes people uncomfortable. And all of those personal experiences and the testimony we heard from KGM, what that did was it put a face on some theories that Meta has just very defiantly rebuked in public, has said that they're not true. You can't prove that social media causes mental health harms. But to hear her stories and the stories that a jury agreed with and bought really and sided with unanimously showed that the public was in a very different place than Meta was. The public was in a place where they were pretty angry at social media, and the reputation of Meta was on the line.
11: So from what you're saying, Meta, in a case like this, is losing in the court, but not just in the court. It's kind of losing in the court of public opinion. But what was it about the legal argument in this case, which you just said was successful against Meta, that proved so potent?
10: So what KGM was arguing was that she was personally injured. Her legal argument was a very basic tort argument of personal injury. That's essentially like suing a crib maker for a broken crib or some other sort of product default. What Meta was relying on was a legal shield that it relies on all the time, and every internet company has relied on for decades, to protect itself from any sort of legal liability for the content that it hosts. It is essentially a speech shield known as Section 230 of the Communications Decency Act, and it's been an extremely successful tool and powerful tool used by the internet industry.
11: Right. We've talked about it a lot on the show. Basically, the argument goes, we're not responsible for the awfulness of what people post on our platform. We are just a platform that hosts that awfulness. Therefore, we cannot be held legally liable for the bad things that happen downstream of that awfulness.
10: That's right. And Meta went into this trial and others preparing to use that shield. And the Section 230 shield that they evoked yet again just did not work in this case, because the plaintiff, KGM, was simply saying, this is not about speech. You have a technology that is defective. And that gets around the speech arguments.
11: So how exactly does Meta losing this lawsuit from KGM end up bringing us to Wednesday's historic settlement with dozens of states around the country?
10: So with that loss and another big one, they were on a losing streak, and the state AGs also wanted to circumvent the Section 230 claim of this being an issue about the content that the company hosts. They say, and it's a really simple argument, that the company violated state consumer protection laws by saying their product was very safe, but knew that it really wasn't. So they said it was a deception claim. And they also claimed that the company violated federal child privacy laws. So at this point, Meta is not feeling as confident about its chances in court against the states. They were willing to come to the negotiating table ahead of this big trial with the state attorney generals, because for the first time, they were on their heels when it came to legal strategy and their legal position.
4: We'll be right back.
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13: 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And every one of those people is a potential ignition source.
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1: A few billion dollars here or there is not a lot of money because it feels like a lot of money, and it is a record for the tech industry by state attorneys general to reach a settlement of this amount. The other question you had was, is this a lot of money for Meta? In the grand scheme of things, no, $17 billion is arguably not a lot of money for Meta because they made $200 billion in revenue last year. But they're potentially on the hook for a lot more because they face thousands of more lawsuits. And those people who are suing Meta are watching the settlement agreement, and they're wondering how much they might be able to get as well. So the number can go up, and Meta does not want to fight forever legal wars. So they will be motivated to settle. So in total, this is just perhaps the tip of the iceberg.
2: Understood. So let's now turn to what feels like the real heart of this settlement, which are the restrictions Meta says it will now be imposing on its own social media products. And let's start with something like the 2-hour time limit that it's going to be putting in place. Where do you think that number comes from, and how meaningful is it?
1: So that number comes from social science research that shows that if left to their own devices, kids will stay on social media for a long time. Not all kids, but there is a meaningful number of kids who cannot regulate and they stay on for hours. Meta will say that the vast majority of teens on their site do not stay on for even 2 hours, but they also know that there are many teens still who spend just simply too much time.
2: Right. Super users.
1: Yeah, super users, the Uber users. And this is meant to address that problem.
2: Talk for a moment about the measures Meta is taking that relate to self-esteem. Getting rid of a count on likes for younger people, getting rid of beauty filters, and exactly how that works and whether that is seen as really reducing some of the risks that people like KGM identified in her lawsuit against Meta.
1: Yeah, in some ways, KGM's the perfect case study. What happened with her is that as she was using these third-party beauty filters actually on Instagram, it just really fed into her own body image issues. And it just really affected her negatively in terms of how she viewed herself and her developing self as a teenager. And when it comes to those like counts, it's a really important measure because when a teenager posts something on Instagram, they are constantly seeing how many likes they get. And for teenagers, there's been numerous studies that show that that's caused a lot of anxiety. It becomes a very unhealthy desire by young people to see that number go up. And by eliminating that feature, it will hopefully address some of that anxiety that teens feel. Will it be a panacea for all the features that are known to be addictive and lead to compulsive use? That's really unclear because there are so many things that have been engineered into these sites to keep teens hooked and keep them there longer. So what we're seeing is the beginnings of some remedies.
2: How would this actually work, do you think? Would Instagram just cut you off after 2 hours? Would it give you any kind of a warning or what?
1: This change really is directed at just teens. So yes, it'll be notifications. It'll be a reminder you've been on too long. It'll be possibly restriction. All of these specific changes are going to be rolled out within months, but it's directed just to teens. And if you are a teen and you're registered teens, it'll be a default.
2: But the inevitable question, how will Instagram know if you're a teenager and you're just using regular old Instagram and you haven't told Instagram how old you are?
1: Well, I mean, this is the key here. In the settlement, they said that they're going to strengthen what's known as age verification tools. But historically, Meta and just about every other internet company has been really just not very good at that. They've just really struggled with doing that. Kids are really, really good at getting around age verification tools. And it's not even just that kids are cunning. It's oftentimes age verification is just too easy to get past. It's just a simple drop-down box that asks how old you are. And then there's no proof that you have to provide that you are that age.
2: In Europe and other places, there is literally an AI selfie.

0: you have to take to prove your age to use certain websites. I mean, it seems like the technology is out there.
1: Yeah, there's not a lot of detail right now. And you mentioned something really important, is that in places where, say, photos are used for verification, that's going to be a really tricky legal question for these states and the companies, because the more information you provide to verify age, the more you run up against concerns of privacy and whether you're collecting too much data about young people. So that's a detail, again, that will really matter in terms of understanding just how much teeth some of these product changes actually have.
0: Cecilia, let's assume for a minute that to some degree they do work. And suddenly a large group of young people who are used to unfettered access to these apps suddenly find that their time on them is really restricted. What do? Do they just go to TikTok? Do they just go to Snapchat?
1: It's a great point, Michael. And actually, that's Meta's argument in its settlement, that the states really need to strike a similar agreement with all the other social media platforms. They can't be the only one out there, because you'll just see teens migrate to other sites, is what Meta says. And if I were to venture a guess, I would say that you will see the other social media companies negotiate. I cannot imagine why they would want to fight when they're facing the same arguments that Meta also was facing in this trial against states and the other trials that they face.
0: Well, the observation I have, and perhaps it's not all that earth-shattering to you, is that the federal government, especially Congress, is not doing anything in this situation. And everything we're talking about here has really stemmed instead from the public, from teenagers, their parents testifying in these trials, bringing these lawsuits, and then the jurors who are returning these verdicts against these companies.
1: It's incredible, Michael. I've been covering tech policy for decades now, and I've seen Congress debate, promise, and battle over internet regulations for all that time, and the net result has been zero regulations. What I've seen with these cases, these lawsuits, is big changes in terms of settlements and verdicts that have held these social media companies to account. And they've done this in the span of about 6 months, when Congress has been working on this for years. And to your point, it has been people, it has been the public, the general public, that is making these decisions. And while there's a lot of impatience about what's happening in Congress, the people are not waiting.
0: Well, Cecilia, truly, thank you very much.
1: Thanks so much, Michael.
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13: They were just seeking for help, but there was no place to land, even no place to drop for the rescue.
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14: I'm Ilse Chang.
15: And I'm Adrian Florido. In July, ICE recorded the highest monthly arrest total in the agency's history.
16: What we're seeing is an expansion in all of the different ways that ICE is detaining people.
14: Also, federal data shows that more than three quarters of all wildfires in the U.S. are caused by people.
17: Your car, your lawnmower, a campfire, a downed power line in a new subdivision, those can all be drivers of wildfire ignitions.
15: Also, have you ever thought about adopting a pet that might outlive you? You should consider a desert tortoise.
14: Now news.
18: Live from NPR News, I'm Lakshmi Singh. NPR has learned that the purpose of CIA Chief John Ratcliffe's visit to the Russian capital this week was to warn the government against attacking NATO allies. A U.S. official tells NPR's Tom Bowman that Ratcliffe also said that the U.S. had conclusive evidence that Russia was providing intelligence to Iran. Russia has been sending drones into NATO countries, with one NATO official not authorized to speak publicly telling NPR it appears Russia is testing air defenses. Speaking at the White House today, President Trump downplayed the trip, saying that Russian President Vladimir Putin will not attack NATO territory. Ratko Mladic, the butcher of Bosnia, has died at the age of 84 while serving a life sentence for genocide, war crimes, and crimes against humanity, including the 1995 Srebrenica massacre. Tom Jelton, a former NPR correspondent who covered the Bosnian War, reflects on Mladic's death and the enduring legacy of his wartime crimes.
19: General Ratko Mladic was the number one war criminal of the Bosnian War. He was responsible for the murder of more than 7,000 Muslim men and boys in the town of Srebrenica in 1995. It was a mass execution. The men and boys were tied up, blindfolded, and marched to the edge of open pits where they were shot. Bone by bone, their bodies were eventually exhumed and identified. Srebrenica was a Muslim enclave in territory Serb nationalists claimed as their own. When his army entered the town, Mladic announced, "We present this city to the Serbian people as a gift." In 2011, he was captured. He died at 84. Tom Jelton for NPR News.
18: President Trump is escalating his tariff war with Canada, and both countries are raising tariffs on each other. But Trump's latest move is renaming Lake Ontario, which sits between New York and Canada, to Lake America. More from NPR's Deepa Shivaram.
20: Trump signed an executive order directing the federal government to rename the smallest of the Great Lakes. He made a similar move last year, renaming the Gulf of Mexico.
21: We have a gulf and we have a lake. Now all we need is an ocean.
20: The change comes after trade talks broke down and Trump announced that he would impose a 50% tariff on some Canadian goods, escalating a trade war with the U.S.'s longtime ally. Canada issued counter tariffs in response. Tariffs are likely to raise the cost of goods for Americans that are already high due to the war with Iran, and it's becoming an issue for some Republicans in tight election fights this year. Deepa Shivaram, NPR News.
18: The jury's now deliberating whether Massachusetts defendant Lindsay Clancy should be held criminally responsible for killing her three young children in 2023 or sent to a state mental health facility. It's NPR News.
11: Live from WABE News in Atlanta, I'm Jim Burris. The University System of Georgia's Board of Regents has settled a lawsuit involving a former employee who claims she was fired for opposing a rollback of LGBTQ student rights. WABE's Lily Oppenheimer reports.
0: Attorneys for former Georgia Southern University Director of Health and Wellness, Gemma Skuratan, called a $250,000 settlement a major win for LGBTQ rights on college campuses. Skuratan's attorneys say she was responsible for LGBTQ outreach on campus, but after the 2024 election, the administration took a, quote, more conservative direction, including removing a pride flag from the counseling center. According to court documents, Skuratan was also accused of instigating protests on campus and was fired soon after. Skuratan then filed a lawsuit under the First Amendment and Title IX. The defendants have denied wrongdoing. Lily Oppenheimer, WABE News.
11: Immigration and Customs Enforcement arrests in Georgia were 10 times higher in July than they were just 2 years ago. WABE's Emily Wu Pearson reports.
1: That number, 2,278, represents the highest number of people arrested by ICE in the state in 1 month for at least the last 3 years. That's how many years of data is available through records requests from the nonprofit Deportation Data Project. Some of the increase comes from a targeted ICE operation in Atlanta this summer, the agency nicknamed Operation Safe Community. Around 1,200 people with criminal charges were arrested during those months. From January through August 6th, ICE arrested almost 11,000 people in the state. Meanwhile, the agency arrested around the same number over the entirety of 2025. Emily Wu Pearson, WABE News.
11: And you can find more local news online at WABE.org. Amplifying Atlanta, this is WABE.
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11: Fair skies, 83 degrees in the city. A good chance for showers and storms overnight with lows near 70. More storms tomorrow with a high of 90.
23: From NPR News, this is All Things Considered. I'm Elsa Chang in Culver City, California.
15: And I'm Adrian Florido in Washington. Hundreds are dead and many, many more are missing after catastrophic flash flooding that began along the Tibet-Nepal border.
13: Nothing is visible. No houses, no roads, no any greenery in those area, and no blue water. Now it's muddy water now.
23: Andy Tapa is one of the rescuers now trying to get to as many survivors as he can. He's a charter and rescue pilot for a helicopter company in Nepal. And in 20 or so flights over the last 2 days, he shot some video and shared that video with us.
15: In one video, a person sits covered in mud on the side of a hill alone. In another, rescue workers pull a man with a wound on his leg out of the helicopter and onto a stretcher.
13: We saw many people stuck in the middle of the mud. Half of the body were just inside the mud and they were just seeking for help. But there were no place to land, even no place to drop for the rescue.
15: Tapa said he was able to find survivors in some accessible parts of the mountainous region, though many people were in bad shape.
13: Personally, for me, I've evacuated more than 120 people. They are muddy, like in their face, in their legs, might be body scratched, hand broken, leg broken, and the terrified, you know, unable to speak.
23: But he did tell us about one man who was able to talk with him.
13: He had 10 people in the family, out of which he lost 9 in front of his eye.
23: Tapa has been flying the most critically injured people to Kathmandu, Nepal's capital, and the rest to a closer staging area. But there are still many more stranded.
15: Today, he said he had to leave several hundred people sheltering in a tunnel. The weather got too bad to fly.
13: But they are very safe and they have enough food to eat. We will just continue with such missions.
15: He says he'll be back in the air tomorrow to help rescue the rest.
23: Now, these deadly flash floods on the border of Nepal and Chinese-administered Tibet are not a surprise to many climate scientists. NPR's Julia Simon joins us now to explain why. Hi, Julia.
24: Hello, Elsa.
23: So the way I understand it, this flooding, it came from a glacier, right, that collapsed? Is that correct?
24: Yeah, so the reports are still preliminary, but many scientists think this was a glacier collapsing, this giant chunk of ice that snapped off, triggering the floods. This mass of ice and rock and mud and water, it started ripping down this Himalayan river valley, down through these villages, destroying communities. If you've seen the videos, you can see it's this avalanche of deadly debris.
23: Yeah, and I mean, these glaciers, they've been around for thousands of years, right? So to have a chunk of glacier just snap off now seems like a huge deal.
24: It does, but sadly, many scientists are not so surprised that this could happen, Elsa, and that's because of human-caused climate change. These glaciers that were once stable, they're disappearing. NPR has been reporting on Nepal's glaciers for years. A team from NPR traveled to Nepal in 2022. They were climbing up a moraine. That's a massive pile of boulders created by a glacier. But when NPR's Rebecca Hersher got to the top, there was no glacier in sight.
2: Oh, wow.
24: That's the sound of water. There was only water, this huge lake where a glacier should have been, Elsa. The glacier had melted, and glacial lake floods are a growing threat. In recent years, multiple glacial lake floods have displaced and killed people. Scientists warn that an estimated 15 million people around the world are at risk from such floods.
23: Wow. So just how unstable are these melting glaciers?
24: Yeah, so NPR spoke with Alton Byers about this. He's at the Institute of Arctic and Alpine Research at the University of Colorado at Boulder. He says he's surprised how fast the permafrost, that's the continuously frozen ice, soil, and rock that's held the mountains together for millennia, it's now changing.
3: The analogy I and my colleagues use is take a stick of butter out of the refrigerator and put it on the counter. It's going to get softer and it's going to lose its structural integrity.
24: Yeah, so these melting glaciers, they pose deadly risks to the communities in their path.
23: I mean, we're seeing it right now. So what are some solutions here to prevent the kind of disaster that we are seeing in Nepal, for example, a disaster that is caused by melting glaciers?
24: Well, the first thing is better alert systems. It seems right now like Nepal's flood warning system wasn't equipped to handle this, despite quite a bit of investment in those warning systems over the last decade or so. And it's important to mention, this area has seen flash floods before. But we also know the primary driver of global warming is the burning of fossil fuels like oil, gas, and coal. The solutions to transition away from fossil fuels are out there, Elsa. They are scalable, they're affordable, they're reliable. They include solar energy, wind energy, and batteries.
23: That is NPR climate and energy correspondent Julia Simon. Thank you, Julia.
24: Thank you, Elsa.
15: When I say the name Tim Curry, you might picture him as Dr. Frankenfurter in the Rocky Horror Picture Show.
4: Come up to the lab and see what's on the slab. I see you shiver with anticipation.
15: Or as the devious butler Wadsworth in Clue.
5: I'm merely a humble butler.
7: What exactly do you do?
5: I battle, sir.
15: Or the murderous clown Pennywise from the 1990 adaptation of Stephen King's It.
25: Hi, Georgie. Aren't you going to say hello?
15: The fact is that Tim Curry will be remembered for many iconic roles through the years, but actress Annie Potts will remember him also as a co-star, as a friend, and a neighbor. She's on the line with me now. Annie Potts, welcome, and thank you for joining us, and I'm sorry for your loss.
26: Thank you.
15: I want to start at the beginning. Can you tell us how you met Tim, and do you remember what your first impression of him was?
26: Oh, it was sort of love at first sight. Mm. We were making a very funny, strange film up in the hills of Arkansas. We were playing a couple of televangelists. We just hit it off. There was a place nearby where you could rent a boat. I said, I think it would clear our heads if we get out on a boat and do a little fishing. He would, I said, oh, I'd love it. So every afternoon, if we got off early, we would go fishing and we would cook our fish in the Mr. Coffee or the little oven that we had. And we just fell in love over that, you know. And then he always said, you know, he had never liked Los Angeles before. But I brought him to my neighborhood, which is Silver Lake, He said, oh, I love it. It's like Portugal. Tim found the house that I moved into with my family because it was going on the market. It was right next door to his. So we lived next door to each other for many years. And often when he was in town, he would join us for dinner.
6: What was he like as a neighbor?
26: Fabulous. He was always bringing things over. Annie, I don't want this painting. You have it. Annie, I don't want this pot. You have it. His nickname for me was Honey Pots. But he was wonderful. And, you know, because he lived alone and we, our house was the exact opposite of that. You know, three kids and always extra company and nannies and just, you know, madness. And Uncle Tim would often come for dinner. It was like a nutty boarding house, sort of just fabulous. And I think one of his favorite roles in his life was being uncle. He has two nieces who are both fabulous. He loved the girls and spoiled them and traveled with them. And, you know, including in the uncledom was my three sons. He loved them all and has known them all since they were little.
6: What's the one memory of him that you have that you just keep going back to?
26: I think sitting in the garden. He was such an English gentleman. He knew more about plants. And, I mean, he knew their Latin names. He knew how they grew, where they grew, what they bloomed, when they bloomed. And he had the most astonishing, like, 4-acre garden in Los Feliz that was in complete ruin. And he bought it and restored it to, I mean, museum quality garden. And he taught me that. I don't have the gift of it to the degree that he did, but sitting with him or walking around the garden with him or walking into a room and he's saying, I'm going to put this there and that. And he was masterful at that.
6: What would you like people to remember about Tim Curry?
26: I'm sorry. I mean, I think, you know, he just finished his autobiography this year. And he was a private man. And I think he didn't let too many people see who he really was. And I felt really lucky to know him. And he let me know him pretty well. But he was magnificent. He was, you know, when people get gifts, sometimes they have one or two. He had them all.
6: Well, thank you so much for sharing a little bit about who he was with us. I've been speaking with Annie Potts. She's an actress known for her roles in Young Sheldon, Ghostbusters, Designing Women, and more. Remembering her longtime neighbor and friend, Tim Curry, who died this week. Thank you so much for joining us.
26: Thank you.

0: You're listening to All Things Considered on WABE 90.1. Good afternoon. I'm Jim Burris. Coming up in about 4 minutes, we'll get an update to Atlanta and regional news when we check in with the WABE newsroom. And later in the hour, more than three quarters of all wildfires in the U.S. are caused by humans. This includes arson, but also accidents and things like negligence.
1: There are more people living in fire-prone landscapes every year. And every one of those people is a potential ignition source.
0: Also, global warming is only making the problem worse. We'll take a deep dive. That's coming up at 4:50 here on WABE.
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3: Poaching, trafficking, declining biodiversity. I'm talking about ladybugs. 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
3: 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The weird world of ladybugs. 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
0: Mostly clear skies in Atlanta right now, 85 degrees, calm winds, a heat index of 89. Still a good chance for a storm this afternoon into this evening with lows near 70. Patchy fog to start your day tomorrow. Thunderstorms by afternoon with a high of 91, 90 on Saturday.
8: Live from NPR News in Culver City, California, I'm Dwayne Brown. An administration plan to temporarily import more foreign ground beef at a lower tariff rate is getting pushback from the U.S. agriculture industry. NPR's Joe Hernandez tells us experts caution it may not cut costs by very much.
9: The proposal announced by President Trump last week would allow 300,000 metric tons of ground beef to enter the U.S. at a lower tariff rate for the next 90 days. Ground beef prices have shot up in recent years, but economists say this may not be enough meat to produce major savings for consumers, such as Andrew Griffith, a University of Tennessee professor who studies livestock economics.
10: I don't think it's going to be $1.50. Now, we might see a quarter to 35 cents.
9: According to federal data, the average cost of a pound of ground beef in the U.S. last month was $6.89, up more than 50% in the last 5 years. Joe Hernandez, NPR News.
8: Israel says it will significantly boost the number of troops in the West Bank to help combat increased violence in the occupied territory. This after attacks on Palestinians by extreme Jewish settlers have skyrocketed. NPR's Kerry Khan reports.
11: Israel's military chief announced what he said was a major bolstering of troops in the West Bank during an assessment visit Thursday. Lieutenant General Yael Samir didn't provide exact troop numbers, but did say the deployment would last through the upcoming Jewish holidays well into September. Samir also made a rare comment about Israel's forces, which he says are stretched across all fronts. And he said the military's budget is dealing with, quote, empty coffers, which will harm readiness. So far this year, the UN says at least 79 Palestinians have been killed in the West Bank, while settlers have carried out more than 1,300 attacks in at least 250 communities with little police action taken and nearly no consequences.
8: This is NPR.
0: Live from WABE News in Atlanta, I'm Jim Burris. Georgia Power is agreeing to new protections to shield ordinary customers from the cost of serving data centers. Critics of the utility are cautiously optimistic. But as WABE's Emily Jones reports, they're still calling for more transparency.
6: As part of the review process for Georgia Power's contract to serve a massive OpenAI data center planned in coastal Georgia, the utility struck a new deal with the staff of the Public Service Commission. It says that if a data center closes or leaves the state, the costs of serving it will be distributed among other data centers and large customers, not passed on to other Georgia homes or small businesses. The company also promised a bigger offset to electricity rates come 2029, the next time rates will be set. During a meeting, Commission Chair Jason Shaw commended the PSC's staff on the agreement.
12: I want to thank you and your staff for playing as hard of a bargain as I've ever seen done.
6: The deal is a step in the right direction, according to Bob Sherrier with the Southern Environmental Law Center. But he says there's more work to do to ensure the agreement is enforced.
13: It's really important that the power company and the commission track these costs that are racking up for the data centers.
6: Sherrier and others say there are also a lot of lingering questions because the publicly filed version of the contract is entirely redacted. Jeffrey Beauvais of the Coastal Environmental Group 100 Miles says that means there's no chance for public scrutiny.
14: We're taking it solely on the word of Georgia Power and the Public Service Commission, and that's a difficult place to be in as a member of the public.
6: As part of the new deal, Georgia Power has agreed to release a summary of its contract with OpenAI within 10 days and file summaries of future data center contracts. Emily Jones, WABE News.
0: 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Amplifying Atlanta, this is WABE News. Well, harm reduction policies have aimed to curb drug overdose deaths, but the general public isn't always sold on their benefits. Tonight on Think, Chris Boyd talks to an Atlantic staff writer about his article called The Cities That Said Yes to Drugs. That's Think, tonight at 9, here on WABE 90.1.
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16: This is All Things Considered from NPR News. I'm Elsa Chang in Culver City, California.
17: And I'm Adrian Florido in Washington. Since taking over in March, Homeland Security Secretary Marquaine Mullen has moved away from the confrontational style of his predecessor, Kristi Noem, as he works to carry out President Trump's mass deportation goals. According to the latest data from ICE, officers made nearly 50,000 arrests in July, which suggests some success in Mullen's new strategy. NPR immigration correspondent Vanessa Romo joins us now to talk about this. Hey, Vanessa.
18: Hi, Adrian.
17: 50,000 sounds like a pretty huge number. Can you put us into context for us?
18: Yes. It is the highest monthly arrest total that's been tracked by the Deportation Data Project, which gets their data directly from ICE. And that number, 50,000, breaks down to nearly 1,600 arrests per day. And that's getting closer to President Trump's stated goal of 2,000 arrests per day. And I should also note that July's apprehensions topped June's record numbers by 15%. So it's been back-to-back record numbers for the administration.
17: As we mentioned, this is coming at a time where ICE has been shifting strategies under the new secretary, Mullen. Tell us about that shift.
18: So former Secretary Kristi Noem made it a point to put herself front and center. You know, she joined ICE officers at huge operations, including Operation Metro Surge in Minneapolis. And as we know, that operation caused widespread uproar and left two American citizens dead at the hands of ICE officers. So all of that led to Trump ultimately firing her. In contrast, Mullen says his goal is to keep ICE and DHS out of the headlines.
17: And so is this new sort of quieter strategy working?
18: He hasn't been entirely successful. There has been some controversy due to a record number of immigrant deaths in detention, and there are still raids in local communities. This month, they launched Operation Safe Community that targeted neighborhoods in Virginia and Maryland, but they don't appear to be as flashy as what Noam was doing. And I spoke with Graham Blair, who's co-director of the Deportation Database Project, who says that this intentional shift in strategy is what has resulted in the record arrests.
19: What we're seeing is an expansion in all of the different ways that ICE is detaining people. They are being detained at airports, at ICE check-ins, on the street, and that's a really big change.
18: Blair also told me that another reason for the jump in July's arrests is that we're seeing the effects of the temporary protection status changes for Haitian immigrants who are also now being taken into custody. And he says, actually, we're likely to see a lot more of those in the August report.
17: So how is Mullen carrying out these quieter arrests?
18: Because of the massive infusion of cash that ICE has gotten from Congress, ICE has gone on a hiring spree this year. They've added about 12,000 new officers, and that obviously allows ICE to be in more places at once, which is necessary when you're conducting so many arrests in the interior of the country, as opposed to just along the border, which is what we had seen before. Mm-hmm. But, you know, another big boost to immigration enforcement is coming from state and local authorities. More than half of the nearly 50,000 arrests came from four states, mm-hmm. Texas, Florida, Georgia, and California, and they all participate in the 287G program that allows local law enforcement to perform certain parts of federal immigration law.
17: Well, I've been speaking with NPR immigration correspondent Vanessa Romo. Thanks, Vanessa.
18: Thank you.
20: During the war in Bosnia from 1992 to 1995, Bosnian Serb forces carried out some of the conflict's worst atrocities against civilians. General Ratko Mladic, known to many as the Butcher of Bosnia, commanded those forces. He was arrested in 2011 and convicted of war crimes and genocide 6 years later. Mladic died today in a prison in The Hague, where he was serving a life sentence. He was 84 years old. Tom Gelton covered the war in Bosnia for NPR.
21: As commander of the Bosnian Serb army, Ratko Mladic oversaw the three-year siege of Sarajevo, Bosnia's capital. 10,000 people died there, including 1,500 children. Across Bosnia, in towns and villages Serbs claimed as their own, Mladic directed a murderous campaign of ethnic cleansing, creating Serb-only communities. All told, nearly 1 million non-Serbs were displaced, and as many as 100,000 were killed. As NPR's correspondent, I witnessed or heard about many horrific incidents. A Muslim woman named Safika Demirovic, speaking through an interpreter, told me what happened in her village.
22: We had 10 minutes to come together on a football ground. We walked and there were six or seven bodies in front of us. We had to walk over them. It was all bloody. We didn't know who it was. We had to have our hands up with the white flag in front of us.
21: Sometimes surrender with a white flag was not an option. In the eastern Bosnian town of Srebrenica, Ratko Mladic was held responsible for the murder of more than 7,000 Muslim men and boys. At the time, more than 25,000 Muslim refugees had crowded into the town, allegedly under UN protection. They had fled nearby villages as the Bosnian Serb army swept through. On his arrival in Srebrenica, Mladic told a TV crew from Belgrade, "We present this city to the Serbian people as a gift." Shortly thereafter, on Mladic's orders, the Serb forces rounded up all the Muslim men and boys they could find, tied and blindfolded them, and marched them to the edge of open pits where they were shot. Their bodies tumbled into mass graves. A year later, investigators began exhuming the victims' remains, bone by bone. I was there in March 1996 when then UN Ambassador Madeleine Albright came to see for herself.
23: The suspected grave site is at the edge of a shallow ravine just behind a farm outbuilding. Tribunal investigators first visited the site this week, accompanied by NATO troops. When they returned with Ambassador Albright this morning, they saw that the ground around the site had been freshly bulldozed, as if an attempt were being made to cover up evidence.
24: Some mock ground movement here.
23: Even with the plowing, it was obvious there'd been some kind of mass burial at the farm. As Ambassador Albright picked her way gingerly through the muddy field, a forensic expert from the War Crimes Tribunal pointed out bits of bone and other human remains lying on the surface of the ground.
1: Back here, we still have some intact tissue. You can see the shoe. Appears to be vertebrae.
23: Albright shook her head and sighed at the sight of a hand sticking out of the soil and a piece of human skull. Speaking to reporters afterward, she said she was overwhelmed with horror at the sight.
2: I have spent some time on farms, and I'm actually used to seeing bones, but I have never stood so close to human bones, pieces of cranium, and then a body that actually is decomposing. It's the most disgusting and horrifying sight for another human being to see.
21: For the Srebrenica massacre, for the siege of Sarajevo, and for other atrocities committed on his orders, the War Crimes Tribunal charged Mladic with genocide and crimes against humanity. He went into hiding, protected by friends in Serbia. He was finally captured in 2011 and given a life sentence in 2017. Born into poverty in the former Yugoslavia in 1942, General Mladic was regarded for a time by his fellow Serbs as a folk hero, but Serbian forces ultimately assisted in his capture. For NPR News, I'm Tom Gelton.
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0: Our time now, 4:44. Good to have you along this afternoon for All Things Considered on WABE 90.1. I'm Jim Burris. A new comedy at Horizon Theater imagines an overnight parking lot fan campout for a fictional fast food Southern chicken chain. Sound familiar? WABE Arts and Culture Editor Sherry Day Scott has more on playwright Kiera Rockwell's Atlanta premiere of Holy Chicken Sandwich.
3: Kiera Rockwell teaches playwriting and screenwriting at Kennesaw State University. In 2003, she won the Jean Gabriel Moore Playwriting Award at the Susie Bass Awards for her play, Oh, to Be Pure Again, at the Actors Express. Her new comedy, Holy Chicken Sandwich, imagines a fictional fast food grand opening where devoted fans camp out overnight and chaos breaks loose.
4: Where did this play come from? What sparked it for you?
24: So I was inspired to write Holy Chicken Sandwich based on the real event that inspired it. I thought, what a fun, silly event that takes place that is so theatrical on its own. Why not put it on the stage? And I find it so interesting that there's this place where strangers can come together and kind of form this own community while they're there overnight. I grew up going to like church camp lock-ins, and it feels akin to that kind of experience, or even 24-hour play festivals where you're just in this microcosm of a really intense, fun experience.
4: Was this one of those stories that wrote itself, or did you have something in mind when you started?
24: Yeah, I started writing in 2020. It felt like we couldn't, as a society in so many ways, talk to each other, couldn't disagree with each other, couldn't take the time to hear what someone else thinks and then kind of respond with what you might think. But in the end, you leave with a message that feels impactful, but doesn't feel preachy. It feels like something that you're able to take on and listen to and leave with perhaps a new perspective.
4: So talk to me a little bit about what is the central conflict or conceit of the show, of the play?
24: One aspect of the show, you know, of course, is this camp out and the folks who are there, but it's also the people that are working in this fast food service industry. I worked in the service industry at Starbucks as a barista for many years. I started when I was 15. It's not always easy, and it can be dehumanizing. And those tension points of working in the service industry was there, as well as the ways in which our lead character is kind of rising in the ranks at her place of work. And as she's continuing to rise in those ranks, what is she willing to sacrifice in terms of her beliefs?
4: Is there a particular character where you feel, or characters even, where you see yourself, where you're really showing up in this play?
24: You know, a part of the writing journey is you try and put little seeds of yourself in each of your characters. There's an amazing writer, Jose Rivera, who says to put yourself in each character, even the worst parts of yourself. There are characters that I feel easily that I can relate to, which is our main character. She's trying to be the best boss she can be, She's a people pleaser, and she has a hard time asking for help. And so I feel so connected to that struggle and the choices that she has to face.
4: Is there a particular bit that you're particularly proud of?
24: The wife character is very pregnant. She moves her belly back and forth. And it's just, it's so silly. It's so like I Love Lucy comedy. And it's just a lot of fun. And I think that it's funny, but the metaphor of it is that these characters are fighting with themselves.
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0: Slow going on the connector northbound at Freedom Parkway. That's due to a stalled vehicle at last check, blocking the middle lane. In Decatur, 285 northbound at Covington Highway, police are working a crash. That's got the right lane blocked. And watch out in Duluth for

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1: The time now, 5:48. 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I'm Jim Burris, and still ahead this hour, Warner Brothers' decision 3 years ago to shelve a live-action animated movie with Wile E. Coyote and the Roadrunner? That ticked off a lot of fans. Here's what its release tells us about Hollywood economics. Waylon Wong and Sam Kessler have that for us in just a few minutes.
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1: Some relief should be coming to the south side, at least on the interstate. Not just yet, though. 75 southbound after I-675. An earlier wreck has now cleared, but we're still seeing stop traffic from Jonesboro Road associated with that wreck. In Tucker, 285 southbound at Lawrenceville Highway, a report of a crash. And in Buford, 985 southbound at I-85. Police are working a mishap.
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1: Well, you might think that the tax system in the U.S. would favor human workers. That's not actually the case. Coming up on Marketplace, hear why the tax system may need an overhaul in the AI age. Marketplace follows The Brief, which is up next on WABE. I'm Jim Burris. Thanks for listening.
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1: I-75 southbound at Northside Drive, a crash is reported. Police are also working a mishap, 285 northbound at Martin Luther King Jr. Drive. That's got the right lane blocked. 85 northbound before Claremont, the right two lanes are out of service due to a crash. And in Buckhead, 85 southbound just after the Buford Spring Connector, a crash affecting the right shoulder.
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1: For Thursday, August the 27th, 2026, it's The Brief from WABE. I'm Jim Burris. The university system of Georgia's Board of Regents has settled a lawsuit involving a former employee who claimed she was fired for opposing a rollback of LGBTQ student rights. WABE's Lily Oppenheimer reports.
7: Attorneys for former Georgia Southern University Director of Health and Wellness, Gemma Skuratan, called a $250,000 settlement a major win for LGBTQ rights on college campuses. Skuratan's attorneys say she was responsible for LGBTQ outreach on campus, but after the 2024 election, the administration took a, quote, more conservative direction, including removing a pride flag from the counseling center. According to court documents, Skuratan was also accused of instigating protests on campus and was fired soon after. Skuratan then filed a lawsuit under the First Amendment and Title IX. The defendants have denied wrongdoing. Lily Oppenheimer, WABE News.
1: Georgia prison officials plan to execute Stacey Humphreys via lethal injection on September the 16th, marking Georgia's first execution of 2026. Humphreys fatally shot two real estate agents in Powder Springs in 2003. His execution was previously scheduled for last December, but a judge halted it after a legal challenge involving parole board members. Humphreys' lawyers appealed to the Georgia Supreme Court, which declined to hear the case. A petition with the U.S. Supreme Court is pending. The city of Atlanta and MARTA have reached a $52 million settlement, ending a years-long dispute over money from the city's More MARTA program. As WABE's Christopher Alston reports, the dispute centers on a half-penny sales tax Atlanta voters approved in 2016 to fund transit improvements.
8: MARTA used some of that money to expand its bus service, but city officials argued the agency charged too much to the program's operating fund, leaving less money for major capital projects. A city-commissioned audit found MARTA owed about $70 million. A separate review commissioned by MARTA put the amount at about $866,000. The two sides have now agreed on $52 million. MARTA has already transferred nearly $19.5 million. The rest is due by August 2028. Officials say the agreement clears the way for the city and the transit system to move forward with more MARTA projects. Christopher Alston, WABE News.
1: Georgia Power is agreeing to new protections to shield ordinary customers from the costs of serving data centers. Critics of the utility are cautiously optimistic, but as WABE's Emily Jones reports, they're still calling for more transparency.
9: As part of the review process for Georgia Power's contract to serve a massive OpenAI data center planned in coastal Georgia, the utility struck a new deal with the staff of the Public Service Commission. It says that if a data center closes or leaves the state, the costs of serving it will be distributed among other data centers and large customers, not passed on to other Georgia homes or small businesses. The company also promised a bigger offset to electricity rates come 2029, the next time rates will be set. During a meeting, Commission Chair Jason Shaw commended the PSC's staff on the agreement.
10: I want to thank you and your staff for playing as hard of a bargain as I've ever seen done.
9: The deal is a step in the right direction, according to Bob Sherrier with the Southern Environmental Law Center. But he says there's more work to do to ensure the agreement is enforced.
11: It's really important that the power company and the commission track these costs that are racking up for the data centers.
9: Sherrier and others say there are also a lot of lingering questions because the publicly filed version of the contract is entirely redacted. Jeffrey Beauvais of the coastal environmental group 100 Miles says that means there's no chance for public scrutiny.
12: We're taking it solely on the word of Georgia Power and the Public Service Commission, and that's a difficult place to be in as a member of the public.
9: As part of the new deal, Georgia Power has agreed to release a summary of its contract with OpenAI within 10 days and file summaries of future data center contracts. Emily Jones, WABE News.
1: A new comedy at Horizon Theater imagines an overnight parking lot fan campout for a fictional fast food Southern chicken chain. Sound familiar? WABE Arts and Culture Editor Sherry Day Scott has more on playwright Kiera Rockwell's Atlanta premiere of Holy Chicken Sandwich.
13: Kiera Rockwell teaches playwriting and screenwriting at Kennesaw State University. In 2003, she won the Jean Gabriel Moore Playwriting Award at the Susie Bass Awards for her play Oh to Be Pure Again at the Actors Express. Her new comedy, Holy Chicken Sandwich, imagines a fictional fast food grand opening where devoted fans camp out overnight and chaos breaks loose.
14: Where did this play come from? What sparked it for you?
15: So I was inspired to write Holy Chicken Sandwich based on the real event that inspired it. I thought, what a fun, silly event that takes place that is so theatrical on its own. Why not put it on the stage? And I find it so interesting that there's this place where strangers can come together and kind of form this own community while they're there overnight. I grew up going to like church camp lock-ins, and it feels akin to that kind of experience, or even 24-hour play festivals where you're just in this microcosm of a really intense, fun experience.
14: Was this one of those stories that wrote itself, or did you have something in mind when you started?
15: Yeah, I started writing in 2020. It felt like we couldn't, as a society in so many ways, talk to each other, couldn't disagree with each other, couldn't take the time to hear what someone else thinks and then kind of respond with what you might think. But in the end, you leave with a message that feels impactful, but doesn't feel preachy. It feels like something that you're able to take on and listen to and leave with perhaps a new perspective.
14: So talk to me a little bit about what is the central conflict or conceit of the show, of the play?
15: One aspect of the show, you know, of course, is this campout and the folks who are there, but it's also the people that are working in this fast food service industry. I worked in the service industry at Starbucks as a barista for many years. I started when I was 15. It's not always easy, and it can be dehumanizing. And those tension points of working in the service industry was there, as well as the ways in which our lead character is kind of rising in the ranks at her place of work. And as she's continuing to rise in those ranks, what is she willing to sacrifice in terms of her beliefs?
14: Is there a particular character where you feel, or characters even, where you see yourself, where you're really showing up in this play?
15: You know, a part of the writing journey is you try and put little seeds of yourself in each of your characters. There's an amazing writer, Jose Rivera, who says to put yourself in each character, even the worst parts of yourself. There are characters that I feel easily that I can relate to, which is our main character. She's trying to be the best boss she can be. She's a people pleaser, and she has a hard time asking for help. And so I feel so connected to that struggle and the choices that she has to face.
14: Is there a particular bit that you're particularly proud of?
15: The wife character is very pregnant. She moves her belly back and forth. And it's just, it's so silly. It's so like I Love Lucy comedy. And it's just a lot of fun. And I think that it's funny, but the metaphor of it is that these characters are fighting with themselves.
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20: In New York, I'm Kristen Schwab, in for Kai Rizdahl. It's Thursday, August 27th, and it's good to be here with you. If you're a regular listener of ours, you might notice that we tend to avoid spending a ton of time on air talking about any one company in the AI race. It all feels kind of early, uncertain, and intangible. And there have just been so many deals happening between firms, many of them circular, which we have talked about on this show. Well, today we are going to take a few minutes to talk NVIDIA. Because for the first time ever, the AI chipmaker has offered a long-term growth forecast, something pretty rare in the quarterly earnings cycle. In its Q2 call yesterday, NVIDIA said it's expecting revenue to grow by 70% next year. No, you don't need to clean your ears out. Yes, I said 70. Compare that to the 44% growth analysts expected, and you gotta wonder, how accurate is any company's forecast? Especially one that's eager to prove itself. Marketplace's Samantha Fields has more.
21: Companies don't have to issue long-term guidance, but Philip Stockin at Dartmouth's Tuck School of Business says it's valuable when they do.
22: It's vital to investors, to analysts, to you and I as retail investors to understand what NVIDIA are doing.
21: Knowing what companies expect can help investors decide whether and how much to invest. Though Stockin says it is important to take their projections with a grain of salt.
22: There is evidence that forecasts tend to be slightly upwardly biased. Not much, but they are biased because they believe that forecast is attainable.
21: But typically, Todd Kravitz at the University of Connecticut says forecasts are in the ballpark.
0: Revenue is a pretty straightforward number. It's easy to interpret and it's easier to forecast. And so that's why I would expect it to be pretty reliable.
21: If a company's forecast is not reliable, Amy Hutton at Boston College says there can be big consequences.
2: If you make a statement like we expect 70% growth and you don't achieve 70% growth and you don't along the way update investors about why you're not going to achieve it, you could get sued.
21: Your stock can also take a hit if you drum up high expectations and don't meet them, which is why Hutton says it's actually common for companies to underpromise.
2: They will spend time throughout the year walking down analyst expectations. So when they get to that final year-end announcement, they beat the expectations
21: and get a bump in their stock price. I'm Samantha Fields for Marketplace.
4: We got a peek at some Census Bureau data this morning on how much stuff businesses have sitting on their shelves or in the back of their stores or at warehouses. That data is officially called inventories. And for months, inventory growth had been slowing down. 0.2% here, 0.3% there, until a sharp turn in July when inventories surged 1.3%. Marketplace's Sabri Benishore has more on the great summer shelf stocking and what it tells us about the economy.
23: Storing stuff on shelves and in warehouses costs money and time, and businesses don't like to do it if they don't have to. Plus, what if nobody buys your extra stuff? Then what? For the past year or so, businesses have been especially skittish about it and have not been stocking their shelves very deep at all.
24: I think a lot of that has been driven by a lot of the policy uncertainty over the last 18 months.
23: Michael Pierce is chief U.S. economist at Oxford Economics. Tariffs, war, new tariffs, new war makes for kind of twitchy business planning. But it may be that businesses are now deciding, you know what, it's been long enough. Let's do it. Let's buy more stuff.
25: Wholesalers are having to increase their inventories because their sales have just been so remarkably strong this year.
23: Jason Miller is professor of supply chain management at Michigan State.
25: Through June, sales were up 17% year over year.
23: He says a lot of that is for AI and data centers.
25: Machinery and computers and electrical goods.
23: But those things are not the whole economy. And it may be that elsewhere in the land of inventories, retailers are stocking up again, not because of AI, but because of the latest trade war. Stephen Brown is chief North America economist at Capital Economics.
26: We obviously had a period where tariffs were a bit lower, and then we're kind of approaching periods where they're likely to be higher again. So that may have caused some tariff front running.
23: But anytime you have extra stuff sitting on shelves, whatever it is, there's a nagging question. Are people going to buy it? Gregory Dacko is chief economist at EY Parthenon.
27: Some of these imported products are simply not being sold.
23: Businesses don't like that. Time is money, yes, but so is shelf space. In New York, I'm Sabri Benishore for Marketplace.
4: Wall Street Today, I mean, NVIDIA. We'll have the details when we do the numbers.

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1: And this is All Things Considered on WABE 90.1. I'm Jim Burris. Still ahead, the history and impact of the Black Caps. My hometown, Louisville's former Negro League team, is being celebrated at a special baseball game tonight. We'll have details coming up at 7:44.
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4: Poaching, trafficking, declining biodiversity. I'm talking about ladybugs. 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
4: 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The weird world of ladybugs. 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

0: Live from NPR News in Culver City, California, I'm Dwayne Brown. Qatar's prime minister made a visit to Iran today following stops there this week by officials from Pakistan and Oman, where mediators are trying to restart peace talks with Washington after economic pressure to isolate Iran this week. NPR's Aya Batrawi reports.
1: Qatar says its Prime Minister Sheikh Mohammed Al Thani met with Iran's president and its lead negotiator to discuss the necessity of resuming the diplomatic track and avoiding further escalation. And just before the visit to Iran, Al Thani spoke with Gulf Arab counterparts. Qatari analyst Rashid Al-Mohannadi explains.
2: I would read that as coordination and consolidation of positions before conducting the visit.
1: He says that includes pressuring Iran to come back to the negotiating table and reopening the Strait of Hormuz. Data shared with NPR by research firm ICIS shows Iran's closure of the strait slashed Qatar's gas exports from more than 500 shipments between March and August of last year to just 18 this year. During the war, Iranian missiles damaged a sprawling U.S. airbase in Qatar and the country's natural gas refinery. Aya Batrawi, NPR News, Dubai.
0: The FDA has approved new versions of the two most commonly used COVID-19 vaccines. Here's NPR's Rob Stein.
3: The FDA approved updated versions of the COVID vaccines made by Moderna, Pfizer-BioNTech, and Novavax. The vaccines are designed to protect people against the most common subvariant, known as XFG. The shots were approved for anyone ages 65 and older, and for children and younger adults with at least one health problem that puts them at risk for serious complications from the virus. Nevertheless, the American Academy of Pediatrics still recommends very young children, those 6 to 24 months, continue getting vaccinated every year. The new vaccines should start to become available within days.
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4: Live from WABE News in Atlanta, I'm Jim Burris. An Augusta woman who spent more than a decade in prison is back home after prosecutors heard testimony this week that she was convicted of a crime that never occurred. As WABE Shemaine Cruz reports, it comes as Georgia courts are continuing to catch up on what's increasingly seen as junk science, what's known as shaken baby syndrome.
5: Mary Catherine Smith, who goes by Katie, sought a new trial, arguing that advances in medical science have produced new evidence in the shaken baby death of her son, Tucker. Several medical experts testified over 2 days that Tucker's 2014 death is now understood to have resulted from undiagnosed epilepsy. So instead, prosecutors offered a time-served Alford plea, allowing Smith to plead guilty but maintain her innocence to second-degree murder, says Southern Center for Human Rights attorney Paulina Lucio Maimon.
6: It was the fastest way home, which is what she wants.
5: And on Wednesday afternoon, Smith was released from North Georgia's McRae Women's Facility, surrounded by her family and attorneys.
6: It was just such a happy and honestly unexpected moment. We did not think that it was going to happen as fast.
5: Richmond County District Attorney Jared Williams told WABE that even if Smith was retried and convicted a second time, quote, the question would remain whether the result was just, and that he did not get into this work to be uncertain about justice, end quote. In another Georgia case this summer, Smith's same legal team got a Gwinnett County man's murder conviction vacated. Lucio Maimon says she hopes
6: these cases are just signaling that we all have a responsibility to revisit these convictions who are based on science that has undisputedly changed.
5: However, the Richmond DA says while his office is open to evaluating the integrity of past convictions, he does not believe Smith's case necessarily affects other convictions there. Shemaine Cruz, WABE News.
4: In Cobb County, police are working to wreck I-285 northbound at South Cobb Drive. 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It's 7:35.
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8: It's All Things Considered from NPR News. I'm Adrian Florido in Washington.
9: And I'm Elsa Chang in Culver City, California. This year has brought a wave of setbacks and defeats for social media companies, including yesterday when Meta struck a deal to pay states up to $17 billion to settle claims that its products are addictive and harmful to kids. NPR's Shannon Bond joins us now with more. Hi, Shannon.
10: Hi, Elsa.
9: Okay, so talk about some of the areas where you're seeing Meta and other social media companies getting challenged right now.
10: Yeah, I mean, first is certainly the legal system. So this year we're seeing a flood of cases accusing these companies of harming children finally come to trial, and they're not going particularly well for the companies so far. So Meta, which of course owns two of the biggest platforms, Instagram and Facebook, it lost two high-profile cases this spring. One was in Los Angeles, where a jury found that Instagram, as well as Google's YouTube, contributed to the mental health problems of a young woman who compulsively used social media as a child. And then in New Mexico, a jury found that Meta failed to protect children from sexual predators. And Meta, YouTube, TikTok, and Snapchat have all settled similar lawsuits over alleged harms to kids, and there are thousands more still pending. But that's not all, Elsa. Meanwhile, TikTok also reached a $400 million settlement just this week with the Justice Department over claims it illegally collected kids' data. And there's also growing pressure from regulators and lawmakers around the world with restrictions and, in some cases, even bans on kids using social media. I spoke with Jim Steyer, who leads a nonprofit advocacy group called Common Sense Media. Here's what he said.
11: There's clearly an enormous momentum shift here in the United States and globally in the public's assessment of social media platforms and the broader tech industry.
10: He says this Meta settlement is the latest sign that public frustration with the tech company is actually now starting to drive real change.
9: Indeed. Well, about that settlement that Meta struck with a few states this week, that only covered Meta, right?
10: Yeah, it does only cover Meta, but it is structured as an attempt to set industry-wide standards. So this is how it works. Meta has agreed to pay $12 billion to 47 states, the District of Columbia, and three U.S. territories over 10 years. And it's making changes to how teens can use its apps, including stricter time limits, age checks, blocks on nighttime use. But where it gets interesting, Elsa, is that Meta will pay states another $5 billion and make some of those time limits even stricter, but only if YouTube, TikTok, and Snapchat reach similar settlements. So if they pay financial penalties themselves and implement these same changes to their apps. So what we have not heard yet is whether these other competitors are going to get on board.
9: Okay. Well, you're talking about lawsuits there, but you also said that states and countries are also moving ahead with social media regulation. What does the regulatory landscape look like right now?
10: Yeah, there are many states across the country introducing laws aimed at restricting kids' social media use. That includes requirements for platforms to verify users' ages, to prohibit addictive features for kids. Then there's the federal level, where online child safety legislation has repeatedly failed to pass despite bipartisan support. But this week, the backers of a bill called the Kids Online Safety Act were using the Meta settlement to urge their colleagues to pass it this year. And then there are outright bans in other countries, these bans on kids using social media entirely in places like Australia, Britain, Indonesia, other countries. And I should note, Elsa, that some of those laws and bans are being challenged on free speech grounds. So I think it's fair to say that children's safety is a rallying point for tech regulation around the world. But also, this backlash to tech companies, it's not just about kids and social media. We're also seeing growing resistance to AI. Mm-hmm. It's emerged as a potent issue in the midterms. And I think the road ahead for these companies is just looking more and more challenging.
9: That is NPR's Shannon Bond. Thank you, Shannon.
10: Thanks, Elsa.
8: People with profound autism often live with severe intellectual disability, are nonverbal, and often have medical conditions like epilepsy. But pinning down the biology behind profound autism has been elusive. There are genes and environmental factors which vary from person to person. A new paper out today offers some new information and hope. NPR's Ping Wang has more.
12: Dr. Matthew State is a clinical psychiatrist and a genetics researcher. He's been a pioneer in identifying genes associated with profound autism.
13: We're talking about a subset that have very severe impairments, often coexisting with intellectual disability, the absence of language, epilepsy, etc.
12: Nevin Krogan is his colleague at UC San Francisco, director of the Quantitative Biosciences Institute. He studies how proteins in the body interact. He says gene researchers like State have been busy.
14: they've discovered, you know, I guess at this point, several hundred genes and corresponding mutations that are prevalent in individuals that have profound autism. But as Matt will tell you, they've kind of hit a wall.
12: A wall, as in the gene discoveries, haven't led to many promising treatments. One missing piece, State says, are the proteins. These are the molecules that build the body based on instructions in the genes.
13: What makes an eye cell, and a muscle, are the proteins, and the proteins working together. They are the machinery of life.
12: About a decade ago, the two researchers paired up. Here's Krogan.
14: He had the genes, he had the mutations, I had the technologies to look at the corresponding proteins.
12: The work was slow at first, but more recent advances in technology, including AI, have made it go much faster. Now, they and their colleagues are out with a new study in the journal Science that maps the interactions between the proteins that come from those autism risk genes. And while there's hundreds of genes acting in more than 1,000 different ways, they found their proteins tend to act on a smaller and more specific set of biological processes.
13: If we look at multiple mutations and they converge on the same process, that's strong evidence that you're dealing with the things that you want to treat.
12: These are processes related to early brain development, like how synapses get constructed, which neurons develop, and when. Daniel Geschwind at UCLA studies the role of genetics on the human brain. He was not involved in the paper, but he says it's a huge undertaking that's produced high-quality data.
15: This kind of large-scale work is really critical to begin to get enough data to really understand what's going on and to move the field forward.
12: Geschwind says the vast majority of drugs are made to target proteins, so this map of protein interactions is a great starting point.
15: A lot of people interested in understanding autism and drug development are going to be using this resource.
12: Allison Singer is head of the Autism Science Foundation. She has a daughter with severe cognitive impairment.
16: For families of people with profound autism, like mine, this is the kind of scientific advance that we have been waiting for and praying for.
12: While Singer knows the discoveries won't lead to treatments overnight, they make the path more clear.
16: It opens up a whole new avenue for therapeutic intervention, and it's just, in general, a cause for a lot more hopefulness.
12: It's a long road from a biological discovery like this to a drug that treats humans, but the researchers are also hopeful. Here's State first, then Krogan.
13: They take time, and it takes a lot of persistence and focus to get those into patients.
14: But we've got to the next essential step in this pipeline, right?
13: So this is where you see the yin and the yang here.
12: They're already working on the next steps. Ping Huang, NPR News.
17: Say hold up! I know you saw me on the video. I know you heard me on your radio.
8: Tonight, the minor league baseball team, the Louisville Bats, will wear jerseys that honor the Louisville Black Caps, a team from the 1930s. It's part of an initiative called The Nine, which celebrates stories of the Negro Leagues. Here's Giselle Roden with Louisville Public Media.
18: At Slugger Field, the Louisville Bats are gearing up for their series against the Gwinnett Stripers from Atlanta. They'll wear the black uniforms with Louisville in red lettering spread across the front of the jersey, to pay tribute to the complicated history of the Louisville Blackcaps.
19: I would have loved to watch them play.
18: That's Bats President Greg Galliott.
19: They were a colorful group, very spirited. Sounds like they played a fairly aggressive brand of baseball. Loved running the bases. Sounded like they were great athletes.
18: The Blackcaps were part of the Negro Southern League, which had eight teams. There were six other Negro leagues across the country, including the Negro National League. That's where Jackie Robinson played for the Kansas City Monarchs. Galliott says the nine tribute games also honor the baseball legend.
19: Most people did not realize that was Jackie Robinson's minor league number. That's why this was created as the nine. It was a tribute to Jackie and his days playing in Montreal as a minor leaguer.
18: After Robinson broke the color barrier in 1947, many Negro League teams dissolved. Not much is known about the Louisville Blackcaps. The few stats available show that there were about 12 players. They only had a few years in Louisville. Galliott says they paved the way for minor league baseball in the city. And there are still some questions he has.
19: I would like to find out how many people actually went to the games, how big their following was. Was there ever the opportunity for them to maybe cross over and play some games against other AAA, AA?
18: They just weren't covered as much as their white counterparts, according to the Negro League Baseball Museum in Kansas City, Missouri. But there is one Black Caps player that Louisville still talks about. On a recent morning, the early dew hugged tightly to the overgrown grass at Eastern Cemetery. A short trek around the back of the property sits the burial site of Felton Snow.
20: He was a solid player. He played infield, third base, shortstop, and probably second too.
18: Tad Meyer wipes the water off the gravestone. He's with the Society of American Baseball Research and knows about the Black Cap Star.
20: He was one of those guys who was just a good teammate, glued a team together, and from that came his calling to be a manager.
18: After playing with the Black Caps, he became a coach. In 1945, he got to manage an all-star team of some of baseball's earliest legends, including Jackie Robinson. In the 1950s, Snow hung up his baseball career and became a barber. And that's when Galliott, the Louisville Bats president, met him.
19: And all I knew him as was Snow. This was just a guy that, when my dad had cancer, basically came over and just took care of me and was my dad's barber.
18: Galliott had no idea the man who played catch with him in the backyard sported an impressive baseball career. He later helped get a gravestone for Snow.
19: If it wouldn't have been for him, maybe I would have never really fallen this path.
18: Minor league teams across the country continue to honor the stories of Negro Leagues through the Nine Initiative and remember players wearing their jerseys. But Galliott says there's more to learn about the black players who carved their own legacy into America's favorite pastime. For NPR News, I'm Giselle Roden in Louisville.
4: That game is in the bottom of the fourth, and Gwinnett leads Louisville 4-0.
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4: For Thursday, August the 27th, 2026, it's The Brief from WABE. I'm Jim Burris. The University System of Georgia's Board of Regents has settled a lawsuit involving a former employee who claims she was fired for opposing a rollback of LGBTQ student rights. WABE's Lily Oppenheimer reports.
24: Attorneys for former Georgia Southern University Director of Health and Wellness, Gemma Skuratan, called a $250,000 settlement a major win for LGBTQ rights on college campuses. Skuratan's attorneys say she was responsible for LGBTQ outreach on campus, but after the 2024 election, the administration took a, quote, more conservative direction, including removing a pride flag from the counseling center. According to court documents, Skuratan was also accused of instigating protests on campus and was fired soon after. Skuratan then filed a lawsuit under the First Amendment and Title IX. The defendants have denied wrongdoing. Lily Oppenheimer, WABE News.
4: Georgia prison officials plan to execute Stacey Humphreys via lethal injection on September the 16th, marking Georgia's first execution of 2026. Humphreys fatally shot two real estate agents in Powder Springs in 2003. His execution was previously scheduled for last December, but a judge halted it after a legal challenge involving parole board members. Humphreys' lawyers appealed to the Georgia Supreme Court, which declined to hear the case. A petition with the U.S. Supreme Court is pending. The city of Atlanta and MARTA have reached a $52 million settlement, ending a years-long dispute over money from the city's More MARTA program. As WABE's Christopher Alston reports, the dispute centers on a half-penny sales tax Atlanta voters approved in 2016 to fund transit improvements.
25: MARTA used some of that money to expand its bus service, but city officials argued the agency charged too much to the program's operating fund, leaving less money for major capital projects. A city commissioned audit found MARTA owed about $70 million. A separate review commissioned by MARTA put the amount at about $866,000. The two sides have now agreed on $52 million. MARTA has already transferred nearly $19.5 million. The rest is due by August 2028. Officials say the agreement clears the way for the city and the transit system to move forward with more MARTA projects. Christopher Alston, WABE News.
4: Georgia Power is agreeing to new protections to shield ordinary customers from the costs of serving data centers. Critics of the utility are cautiously optimistic, but as WABE's Emily Jones reports, they're still calling for more transparency.
0: As part of the review process for Georgia Power's contract to serve a massive OpenAI data center planned in coastal Georgia, the utility struck a new deal with the staff of the Public Service Commission. It says that if a data center closes or leaves the state, the costs of serving it

0: WABE Insider Access giveaways are here. 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
1: Miles says that means there's no chance for public scrutiny.
2: We're taking it solely on the word of Georgia Power and the Public Service Commission, and that's a difficult place to be in as a member of the public.
1: As part of the new deal, Georgia Power has agreed to release a summary of its contract with OpenAI within 10 days and file summaries of future data center contracts. Emily Jones, WABE News.
3: A new comedy at Horizon Theater imagines an overnight parking lot fan campout for a fictional fast food Southern chicken chain. Sound familiar? WABE Arts and Culture editor Sherry Day Scott has more on playwright Kiera Rockwell's Atlanta premiere of Holy Chicken Sandwich.
4: Kiera Rockwell teaches playwriting and screenwriting at Kennesaw State University. In 2003, she won the Jean Gabriel Moore Playwriting Award at the Susie Bass Awards for her play, Oh, to Be Pure Again at the Actors Express. Her new comedy, Holy Chicken Sandwich, imagines a fictional fast food grand opening where devoted fans camp out overnight and chaos breaks loose.
5: Where did this play come from? What sparked it for you?
6: So I was inspired to write Holy Chicken Sandwich based on the real event that inspired it. I thought, what a fun, silly event that takes place that is so theatrical on its own. Why not put it on the stage? And I find it so interesting that there's this place where strangers can come together and kind of form this own community while they're there overnight. I grew up going to like church camp lock-ins, and it feels akin to that kind of experience, or even 24-hour play festivals where you're just in this microcosm of a really intense, fun experience.
5: Was this one of those stories that wrote itself, or did you have something in mind when you started?
6: Yeah, I started writing in 2020. It felt like we couldn't, as a society in so many ways, talk to each other, couldn't disagree with each other, couldn't take the time to hear what someone else thinks and then kind of respond with what you might think. But in the end, you leave with a message that feels impactful, but doesn't feel preachy. It feels like something that you're able to take on and listen to and leave with perhaps a new perspective.
5: So talk to me a little bit about what is the central conflict or conceit of the show, of the play?
6: One aspect of the show, you know, of course, is this camp out and the folks who are there, but it's also the people that are working in this fast food service industry. I worked in the service industry at Starbucks as a barista for many years. I started when I was 15. It's not always easy, and it can be dehumanizing. And those tension points of working in the service industry was there, as well as the ways in which our lead character is kind of rising in the ranks at her place of work. And as she's continuing to rise in those ranks, what is she willing to sacrifice in terms of her beliefs?
5: Is there a particular character where you feel, or characters even, where you see yourself, where you're really showing up in this play?
6: You know, a part of the writing journey is you try and put little seeds of yourself in each of your characters. There's an amazing writer, Jose Rivera, who says to put yourself in each character, even the worst parts of yourself. There are characters that I feel easily that I can relate to, which is our main character. She's trying to be the best boss she can be. She's a people pleaser, and she has a hard time asking for help. And so I feel so connected to that struggle and the choices that she has to face.
5: Is there a particular bit that you're particularly proud of?
6: The wife character is very pregnant. She moves her belly back and forth. And it's just, it's so silly. It's so like I Love Lucy comedy. And it's just a lot of fun. And I think that it's funny, but the metaphor of it is that these characters are fighting with themselves.
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0: 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I'm Jim Burris, Amplifying Atlanta. 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
1: From WABE in Atlanta, this is a special Closer Look. I'm Rose Scott. What is a parent's love? It can be unwavering during difficult and challenging times.
2: The doctors and nurses told me to prepare myself before I walk in the room for what I was going to see. And that was it, you know. And when I opened the door and saw him, it broke me down.
1: In this hour, one man's journey to recovery.
3: So I was ready to leave, and I tried to get out there, and my legs wouldn't move, and just traumatizing that I had to accept it after that.
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4: We hear stories of defeat, and our job is to hear that word, but not be defined by that word. 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
5: Live from NPR News in Washington, I'm Ryland Barton. President Trump signed an executive order today directing the government to rename Lake Ontario Lake America. It comes after the Trump administration announced 50% tariffs on goods from Canada, and Canada announced it will impose tariffs on about $20 billion in U.S. goods. But today, Canada announced it struck American seafood from the list. Michael Livingston with Maine Public Reports, lobstermen are breathing a big sigh of relief now that those tariffs are off the table.
6: Canada says it made the change after meeting with seafood industry leaders to, quote, protect against broader economic harms. Maine typically exports more than